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Semblanzas, or Aspects, by Jorge Olaya Muñoz, a Colombian composer and musician. That was Quintet of the Americas. That's an example of a pasillo, a Colombian and Ecuadorian dance form similar to the waltz. Before that, you heard Lo que el viento se llevó, what the wind took with it, or gone with the wind, if you want to simplify it, music by another Colombian, José Ibrahim El Cure, whose parents were Lebanese immigrants to Colombia. You heard Quintet of the Americas performing on Concierto, classical music by Spanish and Latin American composers and performers. Quintet of the Americas was founded in Bogotá, Colombia in 1976 and is now based in New York City since 1979, and it specializes in exploring the music of the diverse cultures of the Americas. Continuamos esta hora de música para grupos pequeños con un cuarteto de cuerdas tocando música de Haydn. 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

The String Quartet in E-flat, Opus 33, No. 2, The Joke, by a composer known for his sense of humor, Franz Joseph Haydn. That was Cuarteto Casals, founded in 1997 at the Reina Sofia School in Madrid, and today considered one of the most important chamber groups. This is Concierto, classical music by Spanish and Latin American composers and performers. Soy Frank Dominguez.

0: 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Representative Joaquin Castro joins the Atlantic's Managing Director for Events for a talk on how foreign policy gets made, manipulated, and massaged in Washington. This free event begins at 6:30 p.m. at TPR's Malú and Carlos Álvarez Theater. 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

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The ensemble was founded in 1989. This is Concierto, classical music by Spanish and Latin American composers and performers, and we've been enjoying an hour of music for smaller ensembles. Soy Frank Domínguez, deseándole todo lo mejor. Hasta la próxima.

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The Mexican folk musician Ernesto Anaya performing with his ensemble and singing La Petenera. Petenera is a song form that traces back to flamenco music and 16th century Spanish song forms such as the jacara. You also heard Arrullo, or Lullaby, by Blas Galindo, Voz en Punto, the vocal ensemble led by José Galván. Blas Galindo was born in Jalisco in 1910, and he studied in the National Conservatory under Carlos Chávez, and during that time formed El Grupo de los Cuatro, the Group of Four, with other nationalist composers. Ultimately, Blas Galindo was named director of the very conservatory where he studied. This is Concierto, classical music by Spanish and Latin American composers and performers.

The Piano Sonata No. 18 in E-flat, Opus 31, No. 3 by Beethoven. The pianist Bruno Leonardo Gelber, born in Buenos Aires, Argentina in 1948, of a violinist father and a pianist mother. He began playing music in public at the age of 5, but at the age of 7 he became sick with polio and had to spend a year bedridden. Fortunately, he recuperated with only a minor limp. He studied piano in Argentina with Vincenzo Scaramuzza, who was the teacher of Marta Argerich, and also in France with the famous Marguerite Long. This is Concierto, classical music by Spanish and Latin American composers and performers. Y terminamos esta edición del programa con música por un compositor colombiano de origen italiano, Pedro Biava Ramponi, quien vivió de 1902 hasta 1972. 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

A Fantasy on Colombian Motifs or Themes by Pedro Biava with the Philharmonic Orchestra of Bogotá, conducted by the son of the composer, Luis Biava. Pedro Biava Ramponi was of Italian descent. He lived from 1902 until 1972. This has been Concierto, classical music by Spanish and Latin American composers and performers. Soy Frank Domínguez y como siempre, un gran placer y muchas gracias por escuchar.

0: From the soaring sounds of Aaron Copland to the folkloric-inspired music of Antonin Dvorak or Arturo Márquez, the free TPR app is perfect for every classical fan. 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
3: 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I'm Tony Morris. 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Thanks for joining me for this week's edition of Classical Guitar Alive featuring Music of Autumn. 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

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And thank you. We'll hear more music written about autumn later in the program, but next, Slava and Edward Grigorian and the Adelaide Symphony Orchestra, conducted by Benjamin Northey, in the opening movement from Bach's Harpsichord Concerto in D minor.

Slava and Edward Grigorian and the Adelaide Symphony Orchestra, conducted by Benjamin Northey, in the opening movement from Bach's Harpsichord Concerto in D minor. Cuban composer Eduardo Martín wrote 12 pieces about the months of the year in his Songs of the Calendar. Ileana Matos performs September and November.

Ileana Matos performing September and November from the Songs of the Calendar by Eduardo Martín. One of the most famous pieces of music with the word autumn in its title is Autumn Leaves by Joseph Kosma. It's performed here by Yena Lee.

Yena Lee performing Autumn Leaves by Joseph Kosma. This is a piece titled Autumn Song by Junichi Nihashi. It's performed by Yasuo Watani on harmonica and guitarist Shinichi Fukuda.

harmonica player Yasuo Watani, and guitarist Shinichi Fukuda in Autumn Song by Junichi Nihashi. If you enjoyed that music, then now is a great time to become a member of Texas Public Radio to support this program and the music you hear all the time on this station. 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Thank you. Next on this look at music written about autumn is tango-inspired music by Argentine composer Máximo Diego Pujol. His three pieces of autumn are performed by Victor Villadongos and Giorgio Mirto.

Victor Villadongos and Giorgio Mirto performing Three Pieces of Autumn by Máximo Diego Pujol. We'll close this week's edition of Classical Guitar Alive featuring Music of Autumn with more tango music by Astor Piazzolla. This is Autumn in Buenos Aires, performed by Aniello Desiderio's Quartetto Furioso.

0: Closing this week's edition of Classical Guitar Alive, devoted to music of autumn, we've just heard Agnello Desiderio's Quartetto Furioso performing Autumn in Buenos Aires by Astor Piazzolla. You've been listening to Classical Guitar Alive. Classical Guitar Alive is broadcast worldwide thanks to the generous support of the Augustine Foundation and the Kadosky Family Fund, and Charles and Taco Parker, and by Augustine Strings, makers of classical guitar strings since 1947, and thanks to a gift in loving memory of Adam Bratcher. Classical Guitar Alive is a nonprofit organization based in Austin, Texas. Music by pluck-stringed instruments like the guitar, the harp, and the ancient lyre have been used in healing for over 3,000 years. That's why our mission is to bring this music to the widest possible audience. 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I'm Tony Morris. 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
1: 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Representative Joaquin Castro joins the Atlantic's Managing Director for Events for a talk on how foreign policy gets made, manipulated, and massaged in Washington. 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
4: You'll pardon me, I've told this story before. I'm 9 years old, I'm at the piano during the 11 a.m. Sunday service at the Stromsburg Baptist Church in Nebraska. And I'm about to play Bach, a simplified version of a beloved chorale from an Advent cantata. 9-year-old me is more than a little nervous, and it's not like I wasn't ready. Margaret Anderson had prepared me thanks to her weekly Wednesday lessons after school. Further inspiration came from the countless times I had listened to this piece from the 1965 Goodyear Great Songs of Christmas album. Alas, my time at the Stromsburg Baptist Church did not go well. But that hasn't changed my thinking toward this music. It is and will always be one of my feel-good favorites. Ahead this hour, Noam Sivan's improvisations on Bach's Jesu Joy of Man's Desiring. Music by Johan Johansson.

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That work based on the Orpheus myth from ancient Greece, A Pile of Dust, a work by Johan Johansson. I'm Ward Jacobson. 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

That was contemporary music from Iceland, based on an Icelandic folk song, Where Life and Death May Dwell. The work of Snorri Sigfus Byrgesson. Víkingur Ólafsson was the pianist. So good to be with you on this Sunday night. I hope your weekend's gone well. I'm Ward Jacobson. We move on to a work for cello and strings from 2008 by Howard Goodall. It's dedicated to a young cellist named Hannah Ryan. She was a close family friend of the Goodalls, who died in 2007 at the age of 17. Julian Lloyd Webber is the cellist here with the English Chamber Orchestra, and The Bridge is Love.

0: Cellist Julian Lloyd Webber with the English Chamber Orchestra, a work by Howard Goodall, and The Bridge is Love. We will take a break. We'll come back and we'll hear works by Elena Ruhr. And up next, the Atlanta Singers will perform something from John Luther Adams. So stay close.
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0: Well, this next work by John Luther Adams is from the mid-1970s. It's based entirely on a single melodic line, which is only heard once. It's sung by the soprano at the very end of the piece. It's a melody that was conceived in the stillness of a moonless winter night.

Night Piece by John Luther Adams from 1976, performed there by the Atlanta Singers. And next we go with some chamber music by Elena Ruhr, the contemporary American composer. She wrote this string quartet number 3 in 2001, the third of her 6 string quartets. And this is the second movement, The Abbey, performed here by the Cypress String Quartet.

0: The second movement, The Abbey, from the String Quartet No. 3 by Elena Ruhr. That was the Cyprus String Quartet.
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0: Improvisation is probably the most widely practiced and surely the most ancient type of music making around the world. Noam Sivan is an improviser, a composer, and an educator, and he is a professor at the University of Music and Performing Arts in Stuttgart, which offers a master's degree in piano improvisation. And this is pianist Yael Weiss playing one of Sivan's compositions, Improvisations on Bach's Jesu Joy of Man's Desiring.

0: Improvisations on J.S. Bach's Jesu Joy of Man's Desiring, a work by Noam Sivan. Yale Weiss was at the piano. I'm Ward Jacobson.
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5: For us, it's super important that we put out the information not only to educate people around the issues revolving the food, but also have some fun with it, too. You know, and some shows are lighthearted. Sometimes they go deep, and sometimes they impact family members in our own communities that are dealing with like some hardships. When you think about the Tacos of Texas podcast, you know, it's a way that we tell the stories and we go, definitely we start with the taco, but we go beyond that and try to understand how people are connected or maybe not as connected to the food and the culture.
4: The Tacos of Texas enters its sixth season next on Fronteras after this break.
6: BBC News with David Harper. Ukrainians have again been experiencing blackouts after power plants were hit by Russia, despite the announcement by President Trump of what he called an energy ceasefire. Moscow has not commented, but Ukraine initially reacted with surprise. This report from our correspondent in Kiev, Dan Johnson.
7: On the edge of Kharkiv, a reminder, Russia has not stopped attacking Ukraine. This just hours after Donald Trump announced his partial truce. On Truth Social, he wrote, "Effective immediately, there is an energy ceasefire in the war between Russia and Ukraine. Ukraine said it was ready to cease if Russia did the same." In Kyiv, the streets have fallen dark and quiet as its power network has been pounded.
6: The Saudi authorities say Sunday's attack by the Houthis in Yemen on Riyadh's main international airport has killed one person and injured 11 more. It's the third time the airport has been struck in 4 days. The attack on Saturday left 13 people dead. From the Yemeni port of Aden, here's Orla Girin.
8: The Houthis are saying that Saudi airspace remains a target. Now, Saudi Arabia, for its part, has pledged a decisive retaliation. Now, we don't know what that will be, but people here in the region are certainly bracing for an escalation. And then there's the question of what this means for Donald Trump. His great ally, Saudi Arabia, has now been hit hard. Does he step in to help them with direct military aid, or does he risk looking weak? And of course, he has to think about the midterms, which are fast approaching.
6: A federal judge in the United States has ordered an immediate halt to taxpayer-funded advertisements promoting President Trump in the run-up to next month's midterm elections. The judge, Jennifer Rochon, said her decision also covered any adverts scheduled for playout on Sunday evening. The ruling follows a public outcry over the adverts, which the government acknowledged in court filings have cost at least $19 million. In response to the controversy, Mr. Trump had previously said on social media that he and his political campaign would pay for the spots. The Sudanese rights group Emergency Lawyers has alleged that an Egyptian Air Force attack on a gold mine near Sudan's border with Egypt has killed at least 72 artisanal miners. More from Jonathan Fruin.
9: Mine workers who escaped the attack fear the death toll could exceed 200.

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1: Also reportedly by Egypt, which killed 23 workers. Egypt has not yet commented on the latest allegations.
2: World News from the BBC. The European Climate Monitor says temperatures in a key area of the Pacific Ocean reached an all-time high in September, but the Copernicus Climate Change Service said it could not yet say that the current El Niño climate cycle has become the most intense ever recorded, as has been widely predicted, because it's adopted a new index. The phenomenon is continuing to deepen. A BBC investigation has found that three mourners shot by Kenyan police at the public viewing of the body of the former Prime Minister Raila Odinga were not involved in the clash that sparked the gunfire. Raila Odinga, for decades a dominant political figure in the country, died last October in India, where he had gone for treatment. This report from Renako Selina.
3: A BBC World Service investigation analysing hundreds of photos and videos found the three victims were nowhere near a scuffle that triggered the shooting. Two of the men shot dead were more than 160 metres away on the opposite side of the stadium. Analysis by BBC Africa Eye also suggests an elite police unit assigned to protect President William Ruto may have fired the fatal shots. Kenya's independent police watchdog investigating the events did not respond to the BBC's request for comment. We put our findings to Kenya's police. They acknowledged there were huge lessons to be learned for a better, more professional police response.
2: Finance ministers and central bankers from around the world are gathering in the Thai capital Bangkok for the annual meeting of the International Monetary Fund and the World Bank. It's being held under the shadow of wars in Ukraine and Iran that have contributed to higher energy costs and interest rates. China has announced sanctions on ministers from Paraguay and Belize because of their government's ties to Taiwan. The foreign ministry in Beijing said restrictions were being imposed on the Paraguayan communications minister, Gustavo Villete, and on Belize's foreign minister, Francis Fonseca, on the grounds of national sovereignty and security. Beijing views democratically governed Taiwan as its territory. And that's the latest BBC News.
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0: Welcome to Fronteras, a program that explores issues at the border and beyond through the lens of arts, culture, and history. I'm Norma Martinez with Texas Public Radio in San Antonio. There are as many stories about tacos as there are tacos, and those stories run deep. They are rooted in immigration, history, and generations of tradition passed down in the kitchens of tías and abuelas. Taco journalist Mando Rayo has been sharing these stories in the podcast The Tacos of Texas, now in its sixth season. Episodes this season have taken us inside the kitchens of an unconventional San Antonio abuela and a mom living in Texas without legal status. Episodes have also explored why an Austin taquero now only sells halal ingredients and the numerous handheld masa cousins of the taco. Rayo explains why he's passionate about sharing the stories behind the food.
1: Part of what I do is uncover stories. We start with a taco, right? And where does that conversation take us? Sometimes it takes us to the roots of the food. Sometimes it's about generational stories. And sometimes it's about how it fits within current themes around immigration. And so for us, you know, when we started taco journalism, we're now on our sixth season. But before that, you know, there was a book, you know, with a namesake. And then we had a national show called United Tacos of America. We had a show on PBS as well. And the idea is, you know, to have a discussion around taco and taco culture and the meaning behind the food. They're not food reviews, but what they are people's stories. And so for us, it's super important that we put out the information, not only

0: to educate people around the issues revolving the food, but also have some fun with it too. You know, and some shows are lighthearted. Sometimes they go deep, and sometimes they impact family members in our own communities that are dealing with like some hardships. And so, you know, I think when you think about the Tacos of Texas podcast, you know, it's a way that we tell the stories, and we go, definitely we start with the taco, but we go beyond that and try to understand how people are connected or maybe not as connected to the food and the culture.
1: Well, I wanted to also, before we start talking about some of these stories, tell us a little bit about being a taco journalist. You're not the only taco journalist. There are other taco journalists. And I know some people who might be familiar with your job, people might think, oh, Mondo, you've got the best job in the world. You probably just go all around the world just eating tacos, which is probably right, right? But it's a serious job description. So tell people what you do as a taco journalist and others like you as well.
0: Yeah, I think, you know, the idea around taco journalism, you know, I've been doing this for, gosh, definitely almost 20 years. And so, as I mentioned, I always say it's an overnight 20-year success story. But for me, taco journalism is going beyond what's, you know, what you see in your plate, right? And it's about digging into the stories and seeing kind of where the stories take you and asking hard questions, you know, of what does it mean to have something culturally important to your community taken away? For example, what does it mean for children and families being detained and given terrible food and conditions in detention centers? What does it mean to be able to afford a taco that's what we kind of think of as $2, but now tacos are like $8 each in certain markets? And so what does that mean for people that can't afford that taco, right? And so taco journalism at its core, it's about the layers, right? And like an onion, peeling away the layers of that onion and see kind of what's at the root of it, what's at the core of it. And so for me, it's personal because I am Mexican. I'm Latino, growing up in Texas, and you know, wanting to see my culture represented in a way that honors our communities. Yeah, that's for me. That's taco journalism at its core.
1: Well, I thought the first episode of this most recent season was really impactful because you're not necessarily going out to a restaurant or, you know, a commercial kitchen. You are in somebody's kitchen. You are in the kitchen of an unconventional San Antonio abuela. You're in the kitchen of a mom who is living in the U.S. without documentation, and she speaks to you pretty freely about not being able to really leave her home. And they also both cook for you. So, I mean, it's got to be something really special to be able to be invited into the homes of people and have them make something for you. Because I know that is part of, I think, the special sauce that makes up the Tacos of Texas, the fact that you really get into the personal connections that we have with food. And you can't get more personal than when somebody is making you a taco.
0: Yeah, no, yeah, 100%, you know. I think part of it is building trust, knowing that we're going to honor their stories and what they say. We're not going to retell it for them. So part of that process is, you know, I don't take it for granted, is building that trust with, say, for example, these two women. The Tacos de la Casa is the episode that you're talking about. And yeah, we go to, you know, an abuela, and we had a hard time finding an abuela because, you know, I would try to, you know, source them through different friends and contacts and whatnot. Very similar to what my abuela would say. I know, I don't look good, or my house is too small, or whatever, you know, all these things. And they think it's like a big production when it's not, you know, it's just me and two other folks that are recording. And we make them feel that it's not intrusive. We honor kind of their home and their practices, and we allow them to kind of speak freely. So yeah, so when we met with the abuela, the not so traditional abuela, she cooked for us and talked to us about what does that mean? What does that mean for, to be a non-traditional abuela? And then as well as like why she cooks for her family and the joy of that, right? And so you have an experience like that where you're like, okay, you know, that was a great, fun episode where people are sharing that. But then we go, you know, we went to Austin where we have a woman that for confidential purposes, you know, she didn't reveal her name, but she did invite us in and she cooked. Basically, I asked her, well, why don't you cook something that you would cook for your kids, you know, and we can have a discussion around it. And for me, it was important to capture the way she cooks for her family, but also have her open up about how she went to, just by going to the grocery store, going to HEB, and it was her birthday and buying something for a celebration, she got picked up by ICE. And then she spent 2 months in detention. And so she wanted to, you know, make sure that people know what's happening to everyday people. That it's not what you think, you know, this whole idea around, you know, going after criminals and whatnot, that's just basically lies. And they're going after regular folks that just want to go and take care of the family, go to the store. These are hard stories, but we need to share them. We need to share them. And if I can use my platform to do it, I'm going to do it.
1: Mando Rayo is a taco journalist and is the host and producer of the Tacos of Texas podcast, now in its 6th season. When we come back, the latest episode of the Tacos of Texas explores the commercialization of Mexican food as fast food via Taco Bell.
0: The question is around, like, what happened to those original people that came up with that idea? Before it became a conglomerate.
1: Our conversation continues next on Fronteras.

0: Mavis Gallant was a Canadian writer known for her unsentimental short stories about loneliness and the complexities of human relationships. I'm Yvette Benavides on the next episode of Book Public, a reflection of Mavis Gallant's My Heart is Broken, a powerful story about violence, silence, and the limits of our ability to understand another person's suffering. 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

0: Welcome back to Fronteras. I'm Norma Martinez with Texas Public Radio in San Antonio. The Tacos of Texas podcast is now in its sixth season. Its host and producer, taco journalist Mando Rayo, has dedicated two decades of his career to sharing the stories, history, and culture of tacos and the people who make them. In this newest season, El Seis, as Rayo calls it, he's not afraid to get political. He recently spoke with Texas Democratic gubernatorial candidate Gina Hinojosa to talk about her memories of food and the growth of her political awareness. Rayo says her opponent in November, Republican Governor Greg Abbott, has not returned his request to be on the podcast. Hinojosa and other guests of the Tacos of Texas this season have a seat at Mando's table, a uniquely personal touch that Rayo sees as a way to get beyond the coldness of a studio to present a warmer, welcoming environment.
1: Yeah, well, you know, I think the theme for this year is around feeling safe, whether you're with community, with your family, whether you're going to work. What better way to show that is through being at home? And so, yeah, we basically reshifted our living room into a little podcast studio. And, you know, my story producer, Luis Bonassa, she's the one that kind of came up with that idea. And I'm like, yeah, let's do it, you know, because we've done our episodes, different seasons in other studios. But, you know, it's different. It's different. And it just feels more comfortable. And people can get to know me, I think, a little bit more than just the interviewer. Right. So, because they're going to see, you know, my wedding pictures and my family photos and my big Juanga mural in my living room. So they're going to get to know me, you know? And so that's the environment we wanted to create, a place where they can come. It feels like, you know, you're going to a relative's house, right? And then with Gina, you know, obviously I've known Gina Hinojosa for years. A few years back, we tried to change the official food of Texas to tacos, but that didn't work.
0: What is the official food of Texas?
1: It's chili.
0: Oh.
1: Yeah. And so I've known her from the community, and I was like, you know what? This is a good thing. I invited both candidates to interview and, you know, and just kind of share kind of why they're running for governor. And then I also ask questions around, you know, community and what does it mean for them being part of a community? Obviously, definitely the tacos kind of came into play. Gina Hinojosa growing up in the valley and then getting tacos with President Obama and James Tallarico also was a fun conversation as well.
0: And you also sort of take us outside of your home into other sort of live locales. You took us here to San Antonio for the Fajita Lounge Showdown, yeah, which is kind of a cook-off kind of competition,
1: yeah,
0: but it has a very, yeah, personal type of history. A cancer survivor who is celebrating, yeah, life through this competition.
1: Yeah, yeah. Aaron Pena, he brought together, you know, a way to kind of like build community, you know, I think I would say with the people that he worked with, and it became an informal thing that they would do on a Sunday. And then it became like a full live event and then a showdown. And it's great to see that, you know, he's talking about what he went through. And I think as Latinos, it's important for us to share and talk about illness and health. And so him having cancer, I think, is a big piece of that, but also how the community came together. And it really is like a big carne asada. You know, the Fajitas Showdown is a big carne asada, very San Antonio style, a lot of Tejano music, people coming in and you know, and it was super, you know, affordable. And it's also like a way to celebrate everybody kind of cooking for each other. The chef Kirk Kirkendall, and as well as the chefs from NACO, did a fajita trompo. And man, it was so good. And it was just the visuals themselves, you know, it's like, you know, it looks obviously, you know, it looks different. And but it's also a nod to the original, which is the tacos arabes that were made from beef and lamb. And then you get into the al pastor. Pero they did their fajita trompo, which was amazing. And then you had like folks that do the colgados, Chef Enrique Lozano from Agua Azul in San Antonio. He has these colgados, which is basically live fire cooking where you hang meats, if you will. And not only meats, but vegetables and fruit. And man, yeah, it was super creative to see all the different versions of the fajitas going down.
0: And when you talked about tacos árabes, it reminded me of another episode that you did this season where you talked to the owners of a halal taco truck, which they did not start off that way. But it wasn't until like an ardent fan convinced the owner that I think you ought to do halal. There's a whole group of folks out there who would love to come eat a taco.
1: I know that, you know, I found that story because I went to, it's Vecinos Tacos in Austin. And John Escamilla is originally from Corpus, actually. And so he's in Austin and he has a taco trailer in East Austin. And I sat down, we were eating with a friend, and then we saw the sign, the halal sign. And I'm like, oh, then we started asking him about it. And what does that mean? And how did he do that? And why did he do that? And I was like, you know what? We need to have you on the podcast. So I invited him. And as well as like, yeah, one of his, I would say most loyal customers, I would say, that turned him on to going full halal. And yeah, it's amazing how interactions like that and how the similarities that happen between different cultures and the food traditions. But also, like, you know, if you're open and if you're creative, you're going to try something new and a new way of doing things. And so the idea around that is like, okay, it's like, you know what? Maybe we can go full halal. We just have to like figure out, obviously, you know, the idea around halal, it's kind of like kosher, right? And it's also a humane way when you slaughter the animal. And also there's no pork. So yeah, so he basically had to go remove the pork or like say, for example, the manteca from the tortillas that he does, his flour tortillas. So now he uses beef tallow. So yeah, so it's like this idea of like, hey, you know what? This is a great idea. Let me serve like this big community in Austin, this Muslim community in Austin that, hey, they love tacos too. The idea around where tacos go and where they take you beyond the traditional, you just kind of, you know, follow the taco and they'll lead you to those stories.
0: Well, one of the stories is the most recent one to drop, and I have a feeling this is probably going to be your most popular episode. It's called Did Yes. Taco Bell Steal the Taco? And you give some really interesting historical background about Taco Bell, including how the first one to open in Texas was in El Paso. And tell us a little bit about why you wanted to explore, because you said this has been an idea that's been sitting with you for a really, really long time.
1: I mean, we were doing the research and I found out, I was like, what? The first location in Texas was in El Paso? You know, it's like, damn, talk about, you know, their whole slogan, run for the border. no, but, you know, I have been thinking about it for a long time. You know, I grew up with Taco Bell, like I would say a lot of people did, right? And we come together when we were kids, it was cheap. It fed a lot of people, and you know, but I think at the end of the day, most of us, you know, being Mexican, knew that it wasn't real Mexican food, obviously. It was like American fast food, right? And so I really wanted to understand the story around, well, where did the idea come from? Like, it's a big conglomerate now, right? But where did the idea come from? And was there even a recognition or even meaningful compensation to where that idea came from? And so that's the story that we're uncovering around like what was happening during, you know, the time that Taco Bell started in the 50s, right? And that led us to meet La Cafe in San Bernardino. And that the idea around like understanding of, you know, you can have, we have conversations about cultural appropriation and, or even like copyrights around food, which there isn't. The question is around like, What happened to those original people that came up with that idea before it became a conglomerate? And what was happening at that time in the 50s, 60s, 70s, and 80s to people around the country, especially Mexicanos and people of color, Mexican Americans, that, you know, maybe they didn't have the same opportunities that Glenn Bell had, who was the founder of Taco Bell. And so we dig into that. We dig into redlining. We dig into the San Antonio Chili Queens and how they were pushed out and kind of the rise of Tex-Mex and all that. It's an interesting story, and definitely you're going to have to tune in to find out. And I guess, you know, judge for yourself. Did Taco Bell steal the taco?
0: Well, Mando Rayo, it's been an absolute pleasure talking to you again. We hope to talk to you again when El Siete comes around.
1: Oh, awesome. That'd be great. That'd be great. Thank you, Norma. Appreciate you. And it's really good talking to you.
0: Mando Rayo is a producer with Identity Productions and is the producer and host of the Tacos of Texas podcast, now in its sixth season, El Seis. There's a much longer conversation with Mando Rayo at tpr.org and on the Fronteras podcast. 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Fronteras editors are Dan Katz and Yvette Benavides. 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I'm Norma Martinez with Texas Public Radio in San Antonio. 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
2: 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I'm David Martin Davies. 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
7: Hey, Dave.
2: Well, blood plasma, you may have heard the medical term in dramas on TV, and you've seen maybe some online ads asking you to become a plasma donor.
7: Maybe listeners have seen plasma donation centers around town and the lines of people waiting to enter. These are donors waiting to sell their plasma. And Dave, you actually sold your own plasma for this project.
2: Yeah, I did, and we're going to get to that. But first, what exactly is plasma, and why is it so important? Plasma is the pale yellow liquid that makes up more than half of your blood. If you picture blood cells as boats, plasma is the river that they travel in. It carries red blood cells that move oxygen, white blood cells that fight infection, and platelets that help stop bleeding.
7: But plasma is more than just a transport system. It's packed with proteins that are essential for living. Some of those proteins help your blood clot, so you don't bleed too much from a cut or injury. Others are antibodies, the parts of your immune system that help your body recognize and fight off viruses and bacteria.
2: Doctors use plasma in two main ways. First, doctors use donated plasma directly in emergencies. If someone is badly injured in a car crash, has major surgery, or they've suffered severe burns, they need plasma to replace blood volume to restore clotting factors. And in those moments, plasma can mean the difference between life and death.
7: And second, plasma is used to make medicines. These are called plasma-derived therapies, and they're used to treat people with rare and serious conditions like hemophilia, certain immune deficiencies, and some neurological diseases. And for many patients, these drugs are not optional. They depend on them to live anything close to a normal life.
2: Anita Brickman is the president and CEO of the Plasma Protein Therapeutics Association.
8: What it is in plasma are the immunoglobulins. They are such important infection fighters. And with plasma-derived medicines, these immunoglobulins called IgG are what someone needs who has a primary immune deficiency and can be either getting it through an IV or subcutaneously through the skin. But it is a lifelong treatment.
7: And here's the key point. They cannot make real human plasma in a factory, and these treatments only exist because people choose to donate. One person's regular donations can support medicine that help many different patients over time.
2: Roughly 15 to 20 million people worldwide rely on plasma-derived medicines to survive or maintain a livable quality of life.
8: Most of the conditions treated with a plasma-derived medicine are, in fact, rare. But we think about them across. It varies by the condition and even the immune deficiency. But there are a whole host of primary immune deficiencies of varying degrees of severity where people cannot fight off infection without the immunoglobulins that we talked about. There is also something called an alpha-1 deficiency that severely affects the lungs and the liver. Neurological conditions like one called CIDP, which is an autoimmune disease where there's nerve damage, weakness, disability. And then there are bleeding disorders like hemophilia and von Willebrand's disease. All of these are treated with plasma-derived medicines.
7: So broken down, these are rare conditions. But when you look at it as a whole, when we talk about this patient population, it is millions of people around the world who depend on human plasma.
2: I spoke to one mom, Jana Matthew. Her son depends on blood plasma.
5: When he first entered elementary school, he became sick frequently. And fast forward to multiple rounds of sinus infections that led to antibiotic usage and pneumonia and hospitalizations and an adenoidectomy because they thought that's where most of his germs were incubating. When he went to his post-op visit 2 weeks after the adenoidectomy, he became even sicker than he'd ever been before. And at that time, they ran some blood tests and diagnosed him with something called common variable immune deficiency, CVID. And we learned that on that day that the only treatment to treat this condition is to have human plasma infusions weekly for the rest of his life.
2: Jana, who lives in Maryland, is a huge advocate for people who donate blood plasma because without them, her son and many others would not live.
5: I've been to 4 centers within my state, and I can tell you, I feel like the donors are treated beautifully. They're beautiful centers. There's no ill will about the donation process. They're clean. They're efficient. They are treated well. And keep in mind, they are donors. They get up that morning and make a conscious decision to do this to help someone else. There should be no other important fact there. They made a conscious decision upon waking up to go to a center that they trust people in and repeat donate. And I feel like they're treated very well, and it is their choice to continue. And I am an advocate for it. And I they're my heroes. I know many of them on a first name basis at this point. I love the donors, and anyone who wants to donate, I'm always telling them how to go about it.
7: So Dave, Jenna Matthew paints a positive picture of the plasma donation process. Is that what you found in your report?
2: Well, Dan, it's important to tell that part of the story because at the end of the day, plasma saves lives. We don't want to lose sight of that. But also, we have to keep in mind that plasma is a huge international business. The plasma market is massive, rapidly expanding. In 2024, it was valued at approximately $36 billion, with projections showing it surging to nearly $80 billion by 2034.
7: But without people to donate, that market would dry up. There is one thing that is making sure that there'll be plenty of plasma donors, and that's the economic desperation. As more people are caught in the economic squeeze of inflation and the rising cost of living, many people are looking for ways to make extra money, and a growing number are turning to selling their blood plasma to make ends meet. Dave, as part of this reporting project, you went all in, and you became a donor.
2: Yeah, I did. And, you know, it wasn't as easy as you'd think. I'm outside a blood plasma center at a strip mall in northwest San Antonio. I'm about to go inside to sell my plasma. Every day, more than 100,000 people across the country do this. The U.S. provides about 70% of the global plasma supply, and Texas is the state that dominates with the most donations. I want to dive in to see how this industry works, who are the people who supply the plasma, and how they're being treated. So let's go inside, I'll roll up my sleeve, and find out.
9: Alberto? Is it always like this busy, or is it getting more busy?
10: Like around 5 o'clock, it gets even more busy because their week is on board.
9: Oh.
10: But just Fridays are busiest because the pay.
2: Okay, so I'm back, and that did not go as planned. Turns out it is a Friday, which is their busiest day of the week. The woman at the front desk said it would be a 4 to 5 hour wait before I could even start the screening. And I could see the long line of people inside waiting to donate. So I'm going to come back on Sunday. That's their slowest day. And give it another try. But this does give me an opportunity to explain a lot.
11: We have this industry that's based around getting people to sell their plasma twice a week, every week, in perpetuity, as long as they can.
2: That's Kathleen McLaughlin, author of the book Blood Money, the story of life, death, and profit inside America's blood industry. She says typically when someone sells their plasma, they receive about $45 for that first donation, but then the payment goes up to about $75 if they make a second donation in that same week. These dollar amounts vary depending on the company, the donor's weight, and the plasma center's location, but the principle is the same.
11: You show up twice a week every month, you get bonuses, and you get higher payouts. If you refer your friends, you can get bonuses. So it's all designed around this incentive structure that encourages people to do it as often as is legally and structurally possible.
2: With Friday being the last day to make that second donation, folks line up to get that extra cash. It shows just how important the payout is.
11: It made me understand how many millions of Americans are just on the fringes economically, and this is something they need to do to get by.
4: I mean, the truth is that we just can't get enough people to donate as much plasma as we need in exchange for, like, milk and cookies. I'm Peter Martin Jaworski. I'm a teaching professor at Georgetown University's McDonough School of Business.
2: Jaworski's primary area of research is the ethics and economics of the global blood plasma industry. He says the reason the United States is by far the largest source of plasma is because of the money. Jaworski says take away the compensation and you don't have enough plasma to meet the demand.
4: If the United States cut off all supplies overnight, you would have an absolute catastrophe for patients that rely on these therapies. Thousands of people around the world would perish for want of immunoglobulin. It would be an absolute disaster.
2: But for the source of life-saving plasma, people in the U.S., are they being treated fairly?
7: That's a question that doesn't seem to be front of mind for this industry.
2: Blood plasma is one of America's top 10 exports, bigger than coal or gold. About $5 billion of that goes to just Europe, which relies heavily on U.S. plasma to keep its patients supplied with life-saving medications.
7: So Europe is dependent on American blood plasma donations, but European countries don't allow their own residents to sell blood plasma because of ethics. And noticeably, of the big plasma companies operating in the U.S., none are American-owned. All are headquartered in countries that don't allow their own people to sell their blood plasma.
2: But these companies are fine with Americans selling blood plasma and then importing that overseas. So that kind of seems like hypocrisy.
7: There are a lot of those types of questions that pop up when you look at the blood plasma industry.
2: Especially the link between economic need and who decides to sell their plasma. The driver is people need money. A 2023 American Economic Review paper found that plasma donations spike in weeks when people face bills like utility disconnects or rent due dates. Also, multiple studies show that donors generally have limited or unstable employment, and they are highly exposed to financial shocks, things like car repairs, rent increases, or more expensive groceries.
7: And studies have found that plasma centers are frequently placed in low-income neighborhoods to try to take advantage of this. But also, you found in your reporting, Dave, that there are some surprising benefits to the local economy when a blood plasma center opens in a neighborhood.
2: There's a crude but whimsical painting of an enthusiastic Dracula on a window at the Griffles Plasma Center in downtown San Antonio. It's a Halloween decoration, but you have to wonder if having a vampire staring at blood plasma donors was in good taste. Grifols is one of the world's largest producers of plasma-derived medicines, and last year it reported a revenue of about $8 billion. That profit was due in part to people like Octavia Rodriguez, who comes here for a specific reason.
12: Oh, for the extra cash.
2: She says she donates twice a week, and she even takes iron supplements to help deal with the effects.
12: I could barely stand when I got home.
2: And Rodriguez says she needs to sell plasma to get by.
12: Hopefully, if I get the second job, I'll quit this. Don't have to really come back here anymore.
2: According to the study, the interlink between blood plasma donation and poverty in the United States, paid plasma donation has become a common economic strategy for Americans dealing with steep increases in the cost of essential expenses. That's what Luis Bavarena says he's facing. He says selling plasma twice a week is his lifeline.
13: It could just be the job market, but like, I'm not really cracking the 40 hours.
2: Bavarena works as a dishwasher at a steakhouse, and he welcomes the opportunity to make extra money, but he's not sure it's a fair exchange.
13: It is money for just sitting around, but once you like start to exit out, you see how much you're really giving them, how much you're really getting, which I don't think is comparable to what you're giving.
2: A person selling their plasma twice a week will earn about $6,000 a year. Bavarena says the plasma companies are making billions in profits, so they should be able to pay people a bit more.
13: You are getting something. I just wish it was a little more, or if they could do more.
2: But a new study shows the extra income that plasma donors get allows them to avoid predatory debt traps.
3: What we found was when a plasma center opens in a neighborhood, the young adults there become 18% less likely to open a new payday loan.
2: Emily Gallagher is a professor of finance at the University of Colorado Boulder and the co-author of the study Blood Money: Selling Plasma to Avoid High Interest Loans.
3: Every year a plasma center opens, it has about the same local impact as raising the minimum wage by $1 in terms of reducing people's likelihood of taking out payday loans, which tend to have really high interest rates and they cause debt traps.
2: Gallagher says the money paid by a plasma center is equivalent to what the federal government would inject into a local area after a major natural disaster.
3: In 2021, the average plasma center paid up to $6 million in donor compensation. So we can conclude that plasma centers are injecting cash amounts into the pockets of local households every year.
2: Furthermore, another recent study found that the opening of a plasma center leads to an approximate 12% drop in the overall crime rate, primarily by reducing property and drug-related offenses. The crime reduction effect is thought to be the result of both the legal income provided to donors and the drug screening requirements at the centers. Gallagher said these findings present a difficult ethical question.
3: Yeah, so this is a really tough question. So on the one hand, the countries that do not allow for paid plasma markets, these countries generally import their plasma-derived medications where the end medication is being sourced from U.S. paid donor plasma. So essentially, we have the U.S. and really low-income people in the U.S. providing the vast majority of the world's plasma. On the other hand, this is a difficult question that societies have really been debating for hundreds of years, which is whether to ban these types of markets for vital human goods like blood and organs. And I think a fundamental issue that societies have to wrestle with is it's really hard to quantify the downsides of opening up these markets. The costs to the humans that do it are often really obscure. Nobody really knows exactly what the long-term health consequences might be or how bad they will be. And so these markets have a bit of a dystopian feel to them.
2: Some people object to the idea that poor people are being exploited into selling their plasma. But on the other hand, these plasma donors are being given an opportunity to make extra money without taking on high-interest short-term loans or breaking the law.
7: So, Dave, when people sell plasma, is that income taxable?
2: That depends on who you ask. According to the IRS, this is taxable income. If someone sells their plasma twice a week for a full year, they can make over $4,000. A chunk of that is supposed to go to Uncle Sam. Courts and tax guidance treat it as a sale of bodily product in exchange for money. It's not a charitable donation. So even if you're paid on a debit card, you are legally required to report it on your own tax return. Most plasma centers will issue a Form 1099 if you earn $600 or more from that company in a calendar year. This is treated as other income, not self-employment income, because you're not running a business providing a service. There is no special or higher or lower rate for plasma money. It just gets added into your other income for the year, and it's taxed under the regular rules, which is where we get into a gray area. Most people who sell blood plasma, they make under $20,000 a year, which is so low that they are likely below the threshold to pay income tax. However, almost everyone that I spoke to said blood plasma money is tax-free, but that's not really the case. All these gray areas in the plasma business, each should be an ethical red flag. Why can't we be honest with ourselves about the buying and selling of plasma? Why is that so hard?
11: Is it ethical to sell plasma? Is it ethical to buy plasma? Are we doing this correctly?
7: So you've said that Texas is a major source of blood plasma for this global industry. Why does Texas play such an outsized role?
2: Well, there is no doubt that Texas is the beating heart of the global plasma trade. The U.S. collects about 70% of the world's plasma, and Texas alone has 178 plasma centers. That's 15% of all the centers in the U.S.
7: But also, there are a lot of plasma centers along the Texas-Mexico border. Texas border cities like Laredo, Brownsville, McAllen, Eagle Pass, El Paso all have plasma centers that are located near the international bridges to attract Mexican nationals who cross to donate for pay.
2: On a chilly and overcast Saturday morning in Laredo, Texas, a stream of Mexican citizens walk across the international bridge and enter the United States. Most are going shopping or visiting family, but Angel Hernandez came to sell his blood plasma. He said here they are given financial assistance, and that's helpful to him. And today he earned $120.
14: Sí, muy bueno, muy bueno.
2: He said it's good money. The Grifols Plasma Center is just a few blocks from the bridge, and Hernandez said he walks across twice a week to sell his plasma. The same goes for Jose Garcia, also from Nuevo Laredo. He said a lot of people from Mexico do this. And when the dollars are converted to pesos, the money goes far. Garcia just donated, and a blue bandage is wrapped at his elbow where the plasma needle was, and he says he feels fine.
15: Sí, pues ahí les explica nada más que comer bien, dormir bien y tomar muchos líquidos.
2: He said he makes sure to eat well, sleep well, and hydrate. Peter Martin Jaworski is an expert on the global plasma industry.
4: About 10% of the plasma collected in the United States is Mexicans crossing a border.
2: Jaworski said big plasma companies have learned how to tap a cross-border labor pool without ever calling it labor.
4: It doesn't count as labor, like it's not work, right? You're not employed by the plasma center.
2: Mexican citizens in the border zone can get what is known as a border crossing card. It lets them come into nearby U.S. cities for short visits.
4: Show the plasma center the crossing card. Like if you go back to the center in order to donate in the future, you have to prove that you left the United States and then came back to donate again.
2: Under U.S. rules, people with these crossing cards are not allowed to work in the United States. On paper, selling your plasma is not technically work. That became a flashpoint in 2021 when U.S. Customs and Border Protection suddenly announced that selling plasma did count as work and barred short-term visitors from doing it. Plasma companies like Grifols, which is based in Spain, sued. A federal judge later issued an injunction ordering CPP to let Mexican donors back in while the case moves forward. So today, the clinic doors are back open, but that doesn't mean the rules are clear. Kathleen McLaughlin has spent years reporting on the industry, and she relies on a plasma-based drug herself for a rare nerve disease. She says the whole system rests on a carefully constructed legal fiction.
11: This is one of the fuzzy areas that has been created. It's not considered by government standards labor.
2: McLaughlin says that's because the companies don't describe the money as a wage or a paycheck.
11: The workaround here is that plasma companies refer to this payment as a token of appreciation for your time.
2: In other words, the U.S. immigration system is treating something that looks a lot like work as if it's a volunteer service with a perk. McLaughlin says that creates a don't ask, don't tell culture at the border. Donors told her they're advised not to say they're coming over to sell plasma, even though everyone knows that's exactly what's happening. And before blood plasma donors like Garcia cross the border bridge back into Nuevo Laredo, they frequently take off the distinctive blue bandage and toss it into a garbage can just to be safe.
7: So, Dave, you did go back to the plasma center to donate. Did you end up going through with it completely?
2: Yeah, I did. I wanted to see the process completely. I was particularly interested in the screening, making sure the people who donate, they meet those requirements, and what effect this would have on my body. Bright fluorescent lights, rows of plastic chairs, and a line of people waiting. The lobby of a blood plasma center is a cross between a medical clinic and a fast food restaurant, and I'm on the menu. On this day, I'm here to sell my plasma. The plasma center is full of willing, compensated donors. Many are clutching blankets, water bottles, and earphones, items that will make the process more comfortable. It's clear, for them, this is a familiar routine. But before you can donate for the first time, you have to pass an extensive health screening. Plasma is turned into treatments for people with serious conditions, like immune and bleeding disorders. If a donor has certain infections or health issues, those can be passed on through plasma products. So centers use questionnaires, vitals, and lab tests to catch things like HIV and hepatitis.
16: Okay, and I need your picture of ID, please.
2: After I speak to the receptionist, I verify that I have a social security number and a permanent address. I'm told to watch a video that explains the process.
17: Plasmapheresis is the automated procedure that separates the plasma from the blood cells.
2: Then I'm sent to a nurse, and the questions dig deeper about my health, travel history, medications, surgery, tattoos, have I had sex for money, or had sex with someone who has had sex for money, have I ever had hepatitis, have I ever injected drugs, have I been in jail. It's intimate and deeply impersonal at the same time, and I pass. And then it's off to the main donor room. There are 8 rows of 10 reclining lounge-like seats. It's almost completely occupied. People have tubes running from their outstretched arms into whirling plasmapheresis machines. Many are stretched back with blankets. Most shake their legs occasionally while they scroll on their phones or listen to music. The phlebotomist, the workers who collect the plasma, wear white lab coats and talk with the donors. Many are regulars and they know them by name. One older donor calls the phlebotomist over and hands her his headphones. He wants her to hear the music he's jamming to. It's the 80s band Simply Red, and the song is Money Too Tight to Mention. Next, I get hooked up. The needle is thick, but it goes in smoothly. Not painful, but a dull feeling of ache and pressure. The clear tubing fills with dark red blood, pumping into a machine at my side. The centrifuge spins my blood, separating the plasma, the yellow fluid, and sends the red blood cells back into my body. I'm told to squeeze my fist every few seconds to keep the blood flowing, but if I want a rubber ball to squeeze, that would cost a dollar. An hour later, the machine beeps, and I'm done. I'm unhooked. A purple bandage is wrapped around my arm. I'm thanked and sent on my way. The debit card they gave me is now loaded, $100, for being a first-time donor.
7: And you ended up going twice to sell plasma. How did that make you feel?
2: Well, I did really feel it. I was sluggish for several days. I didn't have any bruises or major negatives. It wasn't painful. I was just extra tired for a while.
7: So what attracted you to this subject, the blood plasma industry?
2: I was curious, and I was also interested in how people who donate, how they're being treated. I didn't just want to report that poor people in the U.S. are being exploited. It's more complicated than that. But without the pay, the vast majority of them just would not donate. They do need the money, which tells you a lot about our American economy. Furthermore, there are people who need blood plasma-derived medications to survive, we have to think about where that came from and where that goes.
7: Dave, thanks for your reporting on blood work. It was a real eye-opener.
2: Thanks, Dan. And that's it for this edition of Texas Matters. Thanks for listening. I'm David Martin Davies. Email us at texasmatters@tpr.org. 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And tune in again next week for another edition of Texas Matters from Texas Public Radio.
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pack your bags. You and I are headed for the Emerald Isle. Irish composer Arthur Duff was born and trained in Dublin. He tried on a bunch of different professional identities: church organist, army bandmaster, theater reviewer, playwright, radio producer. But when he sat down to compose, he always came home to Ireland. The result, in this instance, is a lush, playful piece of music with a little myth and a little history tucked inside. It's on the way. I'm Aaron Kane. This is Music Through the Night.

I'm Aaron Kane. It's great to be with you. Here's music that Gioachino Rossini wrote before he was a titan of opera. He was just 12 years old when he wrote this and hadn't even had much formal training. He wrote this music for jam sessions, basically, with a group of friends that included a wealthy benefactor who was an amateur double bass player. You might know them as the String Sonatas, but they began as string quartets. And here is Rossini's sixth quartet, played by Winds, members of the Vienna-Berlin Ensemble.

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0: Rossini wrote them for a string quartet. You often hear them played by a string orchestra. That was the Vienna Berlin Ensemble with a wind version of the Quartet No. 6 by Gioachino Rossini. I'm Aaron Kane. This is Music Through the Night. If you have not already packed your bags, please do so now. We're headed for the Emerald Isle for Arthur Duff's Irish Suite for Strings in a minute.
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0: It's lush, it's playful, it's pretty stunning. Arthur Duff's Irish Suite for Strings, a quick trip to Ireland, and it's the Irish Chamber Orchestra who will take you there, with Fionnuala Hunt conducting.

from Windy Gap to the finale called Bridge at Clash. Arthur Duff's musical map of Ireland there, his Irish suite for strings. Fionnuala Hunt conducted the Irish Chamber Orchestra. Joseph Haydn spent a large part of his musical career in the service of the Esterházy court, and he didn't just write music for his employer there. He had to look after all of the musical instruments. He had to meet with the prince every day to discuss musical matters. That should make it clear just how important music was at the Esterházy court. Haydn composed more than 30 symphonies during his first decade working there, including this one, the Horn Signal Symphony. And it'll be easy to hear how this symphony earned its nickname. Four horns, heard right at the outset of Haydn's Symphony No. 31, played here by the Orchestra of St. Luke's

0: Charles Mackerras conducted the Orchestra of St. Luke's in The Horn Signal, the Symphony No. 31 by Joseph Haydn.
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Violin superstar Josef Joachim and Johannes Brahms had been colleagues and good friends for decades. Then everything changed when Brahms got in the middle of a messy divorce between Joachim and his wife. Brahms sided with the soon-to-be ex-wife, and Joachim didn't speak with Brahms for years. And this music, this concerto for violin and cello, was in part an olive branch. Brahms wrote the violin part for Joachim to play and to give them an excuse to collaborate again. And it worked. The two of them made up. Music really can do just about anything. I'm Aaron Kane. The Double Concerto by Brahms is coming up this hour. Mario Castelnuovo Tedesco had a name that sounded like it belonged everywhere. For starters, Tedesco is Italian for German. He was born in Florence and rose quickly as one of Italy's most promising young composers. But in the late 1930s, life under Mussolini had become dangerous for a Jewish artist, and his music was banned. Castelnuovo Tedesco left Italy for the United States in 1939. But right before he left, he wrote this, his Guitar Concerto No. 1, played here by Kazuhito Yamashita and the London Philharmonic Orchestra, conducted by Leonard Slatkin.

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0: Kazuhito Yamashita, the guitarist there, with the London Philharmonic Orchestra, conducted by Leonard Slatkin. That was the Guitar Concerto No. 1 by Mario Castelnuovo Tedesco. I'm Aaron Kane. Thanks for joining me for some music through the night. Up next, a folk tune from a composer and pianist who once got a pretty spectacular review from a pretty critical critic. Stay tuned.
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0: Here's music by a Norwegian composer, played by a Norwegian pianist. The composer was herself quite a pianist, too. Agatha Grundahl. And not to drop names or anything, but George Bernard Shaw once proclaimed she was one of the century's greatest pianists.

Brudeslot, a traditional Norwegian wedding tune by a Norwegian composer and pianist, Agatha Bakker Grøndahl, played there by pianist Sarah Aime Smyseth. Here is the last concerto Johannes Brahms ever wrote, and part of the reason he wrote it was to try to make amends with his estranged friend, the violinist Josef Joachim. The two of them had a falling out years before, and Brahms had hoped that the concerto's violin part would impress Joachim enough that they would maybe work together again. And it did. So they did. Here are violinist Itzhak Perlman and cellist Yo-Yo Ma working together with Chicago Symphony Orchestra, conducted by Daniel Barenboim.

0: music that reunited Johannes Brahms with his old friend, violinist Joseph Joachim. The Double Concerto by Brahms, played there by violinist Itzhak Perlman with cellist Yo-Yo Ma. Daniel Barenboim led the Chicago Symphony Orchestra.
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0: Carl Maria von Weber is known best for his operas, but he also wrote some symphonies early in his career. This symphony, his first one, was written shortly after young Carl became employed by Duke Eugen of Württemberg, who lived in a palace, in a forest. And his court boasted a small orchestra in which the Duke himself liked to play the oboe. So Carl Maria von Weber was careful to write some good stuff for the oboes to play in his Symphony No. 1. You'll hear the oboes and all the rest this hour. I'm Aaron Kane. This is Music Through the Night.

Henriette Renier was a harpist as well as a composer, and she chose the life of a harpist from a young age when she was 5. Renier's father had taken young Henriette to a harp concert, and that was that. She had to play it, even though she was much too small to reach the pedals. Her father MacGyvered up some custom extensions to the pedals so that her feet could reach them. Here is one of several significant works for the harp that she composed, with a very significant sounding name, too, Symphonic Piece, played here by Suzanne MacDonald.

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harpist Suzanne MacDonald with Symphonic Peace by composer and harpist Henriette Rognier. Bach and Handel often are mentioned in the same breath, and Bach's prowess as a keyboard player and keyboard improviser tends to get a little more attention than Handel's keyboard capabilities, but don't underestimate Handel. When he lived in Italy early in his career, Handel reportedly had kind of a keyboard throwdown with Domenico Scarlatti. Handel's playing on the organ was rated higher than Scarlatti's playing on the harpsichord. Here's pianist Andrei Gavrilov playing the keyboard suite number 11 by Handel.

0: pianist Andrei Gavrilov with the Keyboard Suite No. 11 by George Frideric Handel. I'm Aaron Kane. Thanks for joining me for Music Through the Night. Traditional African-American spirituals have this unique ability to seem powerful and gentle at the same time, and there are three of them coming up in about a minute.
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0: Let's settle in for a small collection of spirituals, three spirituals to be exact, from Adolphus Hailstork. This collection starts off joyfully with Every Time I Feel the Spirit, followed by the soothing Kumbaya, before the final O Freedom. Three spirituals by Adolphus Hailstork performed here by the Virginia Symphony, conducted by Joanne Folletta.

Joanne Folletta conducting the Virginia Symphony Orchestra in an arrangement of three spirituals by Adolphus Hale Stork. Here is an early symphony by a fellow mostly known for his operas, Carl Maria von Weber, the Symphony No. 1, performed here by the BBC Philharmonic Orchestra, conducted by Juanjo Mena.

0: The Symphony No. 1 by Carl Maria von Weber. That was the BBC Philharmonic Orchestra, conducted by Juanjo Mena.
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0: When English composer Frederick Delius was about 22, he was sent from his home country to Florida to run an orange plantation. He didn't stay too long, only about a year, before heading back to Europe. But he never did make it back to England after that. The English countryside had certainly made an impression on him as a lad, though, because in his early 40s, Delius composed this piece. It's a bit like his version of Vivaldi's Four Seasons, if those seasons took place in Yorkshire. Autumn, winter landscape, dance, and the march of spring. The North Country Sketches by Frederick Delius. Coming up in about 30 minutes. It's Music Through the Night. I'm Aaron Kane, grateful to have a chance to share some music with you. Moritz Moszkowski wrote this music for a play, and the plot of the play was quite the literary mashup. The character Don Juan has a run-in with Goethe's character Faust. To say that hijinks ensued would be an understatement. Here is ballet music from that play, Don Juan and Faust, by Moritz Moszkowski, played here by the San Francisco Ballet Orchestra.

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0: 6 Airs du Ballet from the play Don Juan and Faust, music by Moritz Moszkowski, performed there by the San Francisco Ballet Orchestra, conducted by Martin West. 1/4 of music for 8 in 1 minute.
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0: It takes real talent and gumption to try to one-up Beethoven. Beethoven's septet, his groundbreaking piece of chamber music for 7 instruments, seemed impossible to top. Enter Franz Schubert, who wrote an octet. The whole thing takes about 1 hour to perform, so you've sometimes got to consume it in bite-sized portions. Here is the 4th movement of Schubert's octet.

The fourth movement of Schubert's Octet, performed there by violinist Isabella Faust and friends, seven friends. You can find all of the performance details of every piece we play over at our website, yourclassical.org. I'm Aaron Kane. 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In this next work, you can almost feel the damp chill of the moorlands, the wind sweeping across the open ground, and the mists rolling in as the seasons turn. North Country Sketches by Frederick Delius, played here by the Ulster Orchestra.

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0: Believe it or not, Richard Strauss was in a bad place when he wrote this. He had recently turned 80, and no, that's not what I mean by in a bad place. Strauss was heartsick. He had seen so many parts of his homeland devastated by the Second World War. And it wasn't just his heart, his whole body was sick too. He was slowly getting over a bad bout with influenza. He looked back to his own musical beginnings for comfort, to a serenade for winds he'd composed 60 years earlier. Sick as he was, his sense of humor was intact, if a bit dark. He subtitled this sonata, From an Invalid's Workshop. I'm Aaron Kane, and in just about 5 minutes, you'll hear this sonatina's finale, which, as you can hear, is as fit as a fiddle. Or is it a flute? Sergei Rachmaninoff didn't want to provide too much description for his music, so neither will I. After Alexander Scriabin died, Rachmaninoff threw himself into the music of his late friend and, among other works, conjured up this stormy Etude Tableau.

Yuja Wang with the Etude Tableau No. 5 by Sergei Rachmaninoff. I'm Aaron Kane. Thanks for letting me share some music with you. Here is Richard Strauss looking back over several generations of his own life for inspiration. He'd written chamber music for winds when he was a young man, and in his 80s he revisited his musical youth and wrote this sonatina for winds. Here's the first movement, performed by the Orpheus Chamber Orchestra.

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Grief-stricken and recovering from an illness, Richard Strauss looked back to music he'd written as a young man, then leaned in to joy and crafted the Sonatina for Winds. And he gave it quite a title, too, From an Invalid's Workshop. That was the third movement, played by members of the Orpheus Chamber Orchestra. Over the course of about 15 years, composer Heitor Villa-Lobos had Brazil in his blood and Bach in his ears. He created 9 suites that fused Brazilian folk music and popular music with the Baroque style of Johann Sebastian Bach, and taken all together, they are the Bachianas Brasileiras, which translates roughly to Bach-inspired Brazilian pieces. And here is the prelude to the fourth of those 9 suites, played by pianist Paula Beitelmann.

0: Paula Beitelman with a prelude from Bacchianas Brasileiras, No. 4 by Heitor Villa-Lobos.
1: Does a close friend have a birthday coming up? 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
0: Here is a serenade by Mozart for string quartet plus a double bass. His serenade number 13 in G major. You might know it better, a whole lot better, by another name. And it's a name that Mozart did give the piece himself, if in a somewhat roundabout way. Mozart kept a detailed log of everything he'd written, and next to the entry in that log for this serenade, he wrote, "A Little Night Music."

0: If you want to win a trivia quiz someday, it might behoove you to know that that is the Serenade No. 13 in G major by Mozart. But of course, you know it a whole lot better as Eine kleine Nachtmusik, performed there by the Prague Virtuosi, conducted by Julius Rudell.
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0: In Alexander Borodin's opera, Prince Igor, at one point, the titular prince is captured, held against his will. But it isn't all bad. His captors entertain him with lavish and thrilling dances. The Polovtsian dances from Prince Igor, played here by the Bavarian Radio Symphony Orchestra, joined by the Bavarian Radio Symphony Chorus, all led by Esa-Pekka Salonen.

0: The opera Prince Igor was left unfinished when Alexander Borodin died in 1887, and it was edited and completed by Nikolai Rimsky-Korsakov and Alexander Glazunov. So it took some help getting this music to you today, including the help of the Bavarian Radio Symphony Orchestra and Chorus, and Esa-Pekka Salonen conducting the Polovtsian Dances from Prince Igor by Alexander Borodin.
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Just a few words from the right person at the right time can change the course of your life. Case in point, Edvard Grieg from Norway. When he was getting started as a composer, he was in Germany studying in Leipzig, modeling his music on Schubert and Schumann. And like most of his fellow Norwegians, he was influenced by Danish language and culture more than his own. But then one day, Grieg was in his 20s, and a Norwegian violinist, Ole Bull, convinced him to come home. So Grieg threw himself into Norwegian literature and folk music, and the rest is music history. I'm Aaron Kane. The Norwegian Dances by Edvard Grieg are coming up this hour. In her day, Louise Ferenc was known as a virtuoso pianist and piano professor more than she was as a composer. She did write quite a bit of great music for piano, but not just piano. She wrote three symphonies, and here's the minuet from her first one.

The Minuet from the Symphony No. 1 by Louise Ferenc. Those were the European Soloists of Luxembourg, conducted by Christoph Koenig. Thanks for joining me. I'm Aaron Kane, and here is a 20th century composer looking to the past for inspiration, Peter Warlock, who found that inspiration in a primary source, a dance manual from the Renaissance, written in a captivating storytelling style. It described a collection of Renaissance dances, and with that unique tome in mind, Warlock crafted this suite of six dances, his Capriole suite, shared with you here in a version for guitar quartet.

The Los Angeles Guitar Quartet with the Capriole Suite by Peter Warlock. I'm Aaron Kane. It's great to be listening along with you. Today's classical music is supported by the National Gallery of Art in Washington, D.C., where visitors can find an original Leonardo da Vinci, a 14-foot blue rooster, and more, always for free. Learn more at nga.gov. Michael Haydn was the brother of Joseph Haydn, and he was also good friends with Mozart, who had a high opinion of his work. And some of Michael Haydn's work was even confused for Mozart's. One of his symphonies was assumed to have been written by Mozart for many years. But this symphony is not that one. This is the Symphony No. 34 by Michael Haydn. Hans-Peter Frank conducts the Helsingborg Symphony Orchestra.

0: The Symphony No. 34 by Michael Haydn, performed there by the Helsingborg Symphony Orchestra, conducted by Hans-Peter Frank. Music for guitar, for piano, coming up.
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A lovely little bit of cognitive dissonance for you, a piece for piano called Guitar by Cécile Chaminade, played there by Eric Parkin. Thanks for sharing that music with me. I'm Aaron Kane, and I think it is worth remembering that when history's foremost Norwegian composer, Edvard Grieg, was getting started, he was not in Norway. He was in Germany, studying, experimenting, modeling his first compositions on the works of Schubert and Schumann. Then he met a Norwegian violinist, Ole Bull, who convinced him to come home, physically and musically. Grieg reworked many old Norwegian folk tunes for a lot of his compositions from then on, including the Norwegian dances played here by the Iceland Symphony Orchestra.

0: Petri Sakari conducted the Iceland Symphony Orchestra in the Norwegian Dances by Edvard Grieg.
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0: For this music by Dvorak, cellist Hanna Chang brings the melancholy. The St. Cecilia Orchestra brings the joy. Dvorak's Rondo for cello.

0: cellist Han Na Chang with the St. Cecilia Orchestra conducted by Antonio Papano. That was the Rondo for cello by Antonin Dvorak. I'm Aaron Kane. 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
4: Johann Sebastian Bach had a pretty plum gig at Prince Leopold's court in Cothen. First off, the prince was a Calvinist, which meant he wouldn't require much in the way of sacred output, spiritual works. Secondly, he was an avid fan of music. That checks a column, and a musician too, playing the viola da gamba, keyboard, and violin. Well, when you get that kind of copacetic support, practically unheard of in Europe at the time, by the way, the aristocracy being notoriously tight-fisted. In short, he could focus on writing and trailblazing, which he did in works like this, a concerto for oboe and violin, Bach.
5: This is the Composer's Daybook for October 12th. I'm John Burge. As housewarming gifts go, a nice bottle of champagne is common, or maybe a bouquet of flowers. But if you're a composer, and the occasion is the ceremonial opening performance at a new concert hall, you write a celebratory piece of music. On today's date in 1984, for the inaugural concert of the Indianapolis Symphony's new home, the Circle Theater, American composer Ellen Tafe Zwillick wrote an orchestral work titled, appropriately enough, Celebration. Said Zwillick, "In writing this work, I was motivated by three complementary goals. First, I wanted to celebrate a joyous and historic occasion with all its inspiring symbolism of beginning and renewal. My second goal was to write a kind of toccata or test piece for the new Circle Theater. Finally, I wanted to celebrate the orchestra itself, which is, after all, the centerpiece of the occasion. Thus, Celebration is like a mini concerto for orchestra." Zwillick's housewarming gift was dedicated to the Indianapolis Symphony's music director in 1984, conductor John Nelson. Despite its origins as an occasional piece for a particular event, Celebration has gone on to become one of Zwillick's most popular and frequently performed orchestral works. Composer's Daybook is produced by APM, American Public Media, in collaboration with the American Composers Forum, reminding you that all music was once new.

And that was some music from, gotta be Scott Joplin, right? That ragtime cadence, Cascades, performed there by Calico Winds. Very traditional. Good morning, I'm Kevin O'Connor. Yes, indeed, we have a Monday. Whether we're ready for it or not, today in history, in 1492, Christopher Columbus's expedition made landfall on a Caribbean island that he named San Salvador, likely Watling Island in the Bahamas. The explorer believes that he had reached East Asia. He had Ford Motor Company in 1915 under Henry Ford manufactured its first millionth automobile at the River Rouge plant in Detroit. And 1999, I don't know if you recall this, the day of 6 billion proclaimed as the 6 billionth living human in the world was born. Here is Impromptu number one by Frédéric Chopin. It's Undine.

Yundi Lee with a flawless execution there of Frédéric Chopin's Impromptu No. 1. While most symphonies of Schumann's era stuck to four movements, the famous Rhenish one has actually five, which was a structural choice that mirrors the five-part design of the newly completed Cologne Cathedral, which had inspired Robert Schumann for the work. He sketched and completed the entire symphony in roughly a month after moving to Dusseldorf to take up a new job as municipal music director. Here's the finale from that Rhenish Symphony, number 3, Robert Schumann. Daniel Barenboim here is conducting the Staatskapelle Berlin.

0: That was Symphony No. 3, known as the Rhenish, and the finale. Robert Schumann composed that, and Daniel Barenboim conducted the Staatskapelle Berlin. A little scherzo coming up from an orchestral suite by Tchaikovsky, as well as the composer from Belgium, Lou Koster.
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Orchestral Suite Number 3, Scherzo, written by Peter Tchaikovsky. That was Neville Marriner conducting the Radio Symphony of Stuttgart. Lou Koster held a couple of, distinctions, one being a light music composer of note, and connected to that, she was also probably the first, quote, radio-friendly composer. Radio just kind of coming on at the time in the 1930s. Her light works were just perfect for it. This is Laura.

Music from Lou Koster, a Belgian composer of the work Laura Laura, and Jonathan Kale led the Estro Armonico Luxembourg Chamber Orchestra. There are two big problems with the provenance for this concerto for oboe and violin by Bach. First, the original score was lost. That always convolutes the waters a bit. And second, the transcription, which has formed the basis for the reconstruction, was not written in Bach's hand. What we do know is that Bach made a second version for two harpsichords. Recycling his music in the harpsichord transcriptions was a very common practice, not only for him, but other composers, and quite efficient. Can't sue yourself, right? Concerto for Oboe and Violin by Bach. This is the Los Angeles Chamber Orchestra. Hilary Hahn is the soloist.

0: There was a magnificent concerto for oboe and violin by Bach. We heard the Los Angeles Chamber Orchestra conducted by, featuring the soloist, Hilary Hahn, conducted by Jeffrey Kahane.
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Shepherd's Hay, some fun poking around music, I guess, by Percy Grainger, and that was the Builder Trio Duo. This work, The Magic Harp by Ina Boyle, draws its inspiration from Eva Gore Booth's poem called The Harper's Song of the Season, referencing the magical Dúirt Alba harp of Irish mythology, the one you see often with the three strings.

0: The Bournemouth Symphony Orchestra, conducted by Ronald Corp. That was The Magic Harp, composed by Ina Boyle.
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0: If Franz Schubert had a specific purpose in mind for this rather generically named concert piece, nobody knew what it was. Might have been meant for the musical society. He occasionally did that. Today we might call it a community orchestra, for which he wrote his first five symphonies, actually. But if it was performed at all, it got put away and forgotten, at least until recording history, I should say. Best place to hear it, in the studio here, we have a version coming up of that concert piece by Schumann.

Suite for Strings Prelude, written by Joan Trimble, the Irish composer. Fionnuala Hunt conducted the Irish Chamber Orchestra. We have a Chilean dance coming up from Andrew York, the guitarist, in just a few minutes. Today in history, October 12th, 1773, America, I guess, had arrived by opening its first asylum for, quote, persons of insane and disordered minds in Virginia. In 1859, self-proclaimed emperor of the USA, Emperor Norton, issued an edict abolishing the U.S. Congress, and I don't think that carried any weight. 1901, Theodore Roosevelt renamed the Executive Mansion as the White House. Bartered Bride, Dance of the Comedians, Phaedrick Smetana. Here's Jeffrey Simon conducting the London Symphony Orchestra.

0: Yes, amazing guitar technique there of Andrew York in a composition of his own based on Kinetic folk idioms inspired by South America and indigenous music, particularly from Chile, Chilean dance. Coming up, we'll have an overture by Daniel Auber and music on the way as well from Franz Schubert.
1: Some things refuse to disappear. A voice, a place, even a memory. 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

That was Paul Paré conducting the Detroit Symphony Orchestra, Daniel Auber's exciting Fra Diavolo overture. So many of Franz Schubert's works were piled up in storage, he could scarcely have kept track of all the magic he put together so quickly that when his brother sold a collection of manuscripts to the Vienna publisher Anton Jabelli a year after Schubert's death, the process of publishing them one by one went on well into the 20th century. This Konzertstück piece was not published until 1897. Here it is performed by Pinchas Zukerman, St. Paul Chamber Orchestra, featuring the conductor on the violin.

Pinko Zukerman starring there with his instrument of choice, his violin, of course, and the baton, St. Paul Chamber Orchestra. He was leading in a concert piece by Franz Schubert. I'm Kevin O'Connor. Sadly, Antonio Vivaldi's popularity declined quite a bit as he grew older. Audiences started to consider him outmoded. Performances of his work declined. Originally written for natural valveless trumpets, he created this concerto for two trumpets in Better Times, which restricted the notes available and required precise lip control. Modern performances are often played on B-flat piccolo trumpets. Back to Vivaldi's life, though, he died a pauper on the 28th of July, 1741. His funeral took place in St. Stephen's Cathedral, where among the choir boys was one Joseph Haydn. He was buried in a simple grave, which no longer exists. Think of him if you get into the St. Stephen's Cathedral, though, in Vienna. It's a beautiful spot. Concerto for two trumpets by Vivaldi. Here's Christopher Hogwood leading the Academy of Ancient Music, and the trumpeters here, Michael Laird and Ian Wilson.

0: Like the way Vivaldi made those trumpets sound like an anvil chorus almost, or a chime, maybe more subtly, performed by Michael Laird and Ian Wilson, the soloists with the Academy of Ancient Music. Christopher Hogwood conducted Antonio Vivaldi's Concerto for Two Trumpets.
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Rondo Brilliant, Carl Maria von Faber composed that. That was Garrick Olson. Today in history, October 12th in the year 1933, Alcatraz became a federal prison unofficially. And in 1933, same year, John Dillinger escaped from jail in Allen County, Ohio. Birthday today for Aleister Crowley, the British occultist, founded the religion of Thelema, born in Royal Leamington Spa, Warwickshire, England, in 1875. He died in 1947. Still very cultily followed a creator. Here's a lyric waltz by Richard Strauss, or Jean Sibelius, excuse me.

0: Lyric Waltz, Jean Sibelius composed that. That was Naimi Järvi conducting the Gothenburg Symphony Orchestra.
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0: Handel's style was influenced by the music of his childhood in North Germany, as well as the Italian style he picked up while traveling in Italy as an adult. So much of his work also shows influence, as you would expect, from some Italians, including Arcangelo Corelli, Alessandro Scarlatti, and the French Jean-Baptiste Lully, and of course the English stalwart Henry Purcell. Handel is widely credited with the invention of the solo organ concerto, which he composed for his own use at oratorio performances. And the Concerto Grosso I have for you this hour, written between 1735 and 36, among the first works of their kind. Coming up.

Slice of old England there, London Suite, Covent Garden. That was Eric Coates that composed that. John Wilson conducted the BBC Philharmonic Orchestra. We'll go to Canada in the fall. Doesn't get too much better than that as far as colors and vibes. And Godfrey Rideout wrote a terrific composition to celebrate that. Born on this day in 1935, the great Sam Moore, American R&B soul vocalist from Sam and Dave fame, their big hit Soul Man, and they had a nice follow-up with I Thank You There. He was born in Miami, died in Miami, 2025, born again in 1935. In 1968, the Australian stage and screen actor and singer Hugh Jackman came into the world. Yeah. The Greatest Showman, Kate and Leopold, born in Sydney. Here's Umoja, Unity, and Valerie Coleman arranged this based on traditional Kwanzaa music. Imani Wins.

Umoja, Valerie Coleman, and that was Imani Wins. In 1898, the year of ballet creator Marius Petipa's 80th birthday, he created this work, Ramonda, to the music of the late Russian composer Alexander Glazunov, as well as a libretto by the author and columnist Countess Lydia Pashkova. Basically set in medieval Europe with beautiful noble women, heroic knights, the Crusades, all kinds of great backdrop, and a scheming antagonist. Always got to have that, along with the mysterious white lady figure. The ballet was a new parallel to the Sleeping Beauty tradition. On track from Ramonda, Alexander Glazunov, this is the Swedish Radio Symphony Orchestra.

0: On track from Raymonda, written by Alexander Glazunov, the music anyway. That was Evgeny Svetlanov conducting the Swedish Radio Symphony Orchestra. Well, we're headed to Canada for a view of what's probably peaked, but still some color to be seen. Fall Fair, coming next.
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That work was a very Canadian affair. Fall Fair, it's called. Godfrey Wright out the composer. Uri Meyer conducted the Edmonton Symphony Orchestra. Thinking of those beautiful deciduous colors we see many places. Canada certainly tops in them. This concerto grosso, or rather the series in the Opus 3, were put together by the enterprising publisher John Walsh in George Friedrich Handel, one of his clients' names. He capitalized on the massive popularity of Arcangelo Corelli's concerto style at the time. Rather than composing a brand new set of concerti from scratch, Walsh opted to arrange pre-existing music, and of course, with the publisher's blessing, the series released Concerto Grosso No. 3, George Friedrich Handel, Raymond Leopard, and the English Chamber Orchestra.

That was Concerto Grosso number 3 from Opus 3 at George Friedrich Handel, Raymond Leopard, English Chamber Orchestra. I'm Kevin O'Connor. Great to have your company on this Monday, getting into a week here. This is Leonard Slatkin conducting the St. Louis Symphony Orchestra, Antonin Dvorak's Symphony number 9, the American one from the New World, fourth movement.

0: Symphony No. 9 from the New World. That was the fourth movement, Antonín Dvořák. Leonard Slatkin conducted there the St. Louis Symphony Orchestra.
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Symphonic Scherzo, that by Mikhail Ippolitov Ivanov. Donald Johannes conducted the Slovak Radio Symphony Orchestra. Today in pop idol history. Yeah, that's right. Goes back a ways. Can't say exactly how long, but I do know that in 1944 there was the famous Columbus Day riot where 30,000 fans descended on Times Square for Frank Sinatra's performance at Paramount Theater in a capacity for 3,500. Yep, they loved him, those Bobby Soxers. Hoedown from Rodeo, Aaron Copland.

0: From Rodeo, Hoedown, Aaron Copland composed that, and Andrew Litton conducted the Colorado Symphony Orchestra.
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4: Good morning. I'm Nathan Cohn, and thanks so much for your company on a Monday morning. There's plenty of great music to come here on KPAC, including a Canción Mixteca and the Tannhäuser Overture by Richard Wagner. 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
4: Here's music of a New Orleans-based composer, and you don't hear of too many composers from New Orleans working in the 19th century, the 1800s. Louis Moreau Gottschalk was one of them. This is another gentleman, Basile Barre. We're going to listen to a piece for piano called La Capricieuse.

parlor music from New Orleans in the mid-1800s. That was called La Capriccioso and performed by Peter Collins on piano. The composer is Basile Barre. You're tuned to KPAC 88.3 FM. I'm Nathan Cohn. Thanks so much for your company on this Monday morning. Still to come, the Tannhäuser Overture by Richard Wagner. We'll also hear a little bit of music from a native composer for Indigenous Peoples Day and music of Johann Sebastian Bach. Plenty of great things to listen to all day long on KPAC. 77 degrees under cloudy skies, 92 degrees today, and there's a 40% chance of showers. This is the Canción Mixteca by a composer named Stefano Scodinibio, and we're going to hear the ensemble Cuarteto Latinoamericano perform.

0: That's music of Stefano Scodinibio, and we heard the Canción Mixteca performed by Cuarteto Latinoamericano. You're tuned to KPAC 88.3 FM and the bright and strong music of Richard Wagner's coming up in just a few minutes here on this station. We'll also hear Julia Fischer playing some Bach for you. Well, what made you tune into KPAC today? Maybe it's part of your morning routine. Maybe it's the place you go when you need a little focus, calm, or beauty in the middle of a busy day. I'm Nathan Cohn, and if KPAC's been a part of your daily rhythm, please make supporting it part of your routine today. Ongoing monthly gifts give us predictable support that we need to keep the music flowing year-round, especially now as we enter our second year without federal funding. 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
1: Hey there, Nathan. Good morning. I always enjoy being able to thank people on the air.

0: when they donate. So thank you to Austin Kelm, Denise Doyle, and Father Dennis Schaefer for your gifts to TPR. We also want to thank our donors from Round Rock, Helotes, and Pleasanton for your contribution to TPR. And we also want to thank Peggy Karam for her support as well. We have been going through a challenge, and our goal right now is to raise $25,000 before noon, and we can secure an additional $10,000. So thank you. Thanks to some longtime generous TPR supporters. And from that $25,000, we have $19,458 left to raise. So we've also received 136 new and upgraded sustainers so far during this drive, which means 136 ways that communities and schools of San Antonio can also be supported. So thank you to everyone.
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1: 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This is the overture to Tannhäuser. Karl Böhm leads the Vienna Philharmonic.

0: The overture to Tannhäuser by Richard Wagner here on KPAC 88.3 FM. Majestic music. There's something of Bach coming up for you in just a few minutes as well. You know, this is, my name's Nathan Cohn, and think about how great it is to be able to sit back for 15 minutes and listen to a grand piece of music like that from start to finish without a single commercial interrupting your train of thought. 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
0: Now, when was the last time you heard a piece of music that made your heart swell, brought a smile to your face, or just stopped you in your tracks? 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
0: Here's some music for you of Bach, played by Julia Fischer on violin, as well as oboist Andre Rubstoff, the Concerto for Violin and Oboe in C minor. The Academy of St. Martin in the Fields joins them.

0: Music of Bach here on KPAC. That's Julia Fischer and Andre Rubstoff playing the Concerto for Violin and Oboe in C minor. You're listening to 88.3 FM, KPAC, San Antonio. I'm Nathan Cohn, and there's music of R. Carlos Nakai coming up for Indigenous Peoples Day in just a moment or two. We'll also hear the Dance of the Hours from La Gioconda by Amilcare Ponchielli and Vivaldi's Autumn Concerto ahead as well here on KPAC. You know, the world is constantly changing, but this music endures. It's been written years and years and years ago, but it can still feel immediate, alive, and completely relevant today. 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We have $17,605 left to go on that goal this morning. 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With me on this Monday is Elisa Gonzalez.
1: Hi there. Good morning. A longtime generous TPR supporter has also issued a $5,000 pet membership challenge in memory of her beloved dog, Thurber, TPR's first ever pet member. 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I'm really excited to say we have $1,523 left to raise to receive that additional $5,000 gift. And we want to thank some more of our furry friends, Old Jack, Zeus the Goose, Echo, Bandito, and of course, Mrs. Gomez, who might be their human. 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
0: I just love Zeus the Goose.
1: Zeus the Goose,
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0: Still to come this hour, some seasonal music of Antonio Vivaldi. Right now, it's a piece for today, Indigenous Peoples Day. This is by the composer R. Carlos Nakai, and the Tos Ensemble performs the first movement from his Two World Symphony. The movement is called Doors Open on the Wind.

0: That's the opening movement of the Two World Symphony by R. Carlos Nakai, written in 1989 to celebrate the bicentennial of the French Revolution, if you can believe it. A native piece celebrating the French Revolution. The stipulation from the patron requesting the piece was that it include native flute as well as African drums and traditional strings. So that's why it's called the Two World Symphony, bringing things together. R. Carlos Nakai's music here on KPAC San Antonio 88.3 FM. And this music, as you can tell, is a living, breathing tradition. 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We're dedicated to bridging the space between the timeless historical masters and today's boundary-pushing contemporary voices. 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

The Dance of the Hours from La Gioconda. That's music of Ponchielli here on KPAC 88.3 FM. Such a fun piece, and it's been pop culturized over the years. Classical music can do that. If it falls into the right hands, then everybody will hear all about that music of Ponchielli and go, is that what I think it is? Yes, it is. I'm Nathan Cohn, 79 degrees in San Antonio, and here's some music performed by the ensemble WindSync that they did in concert this past spring right here in San Antonio for the San Antonio Chamber Music Society. It's also on their brand new album called Nadia. This is by Quincy Jones, The Midnight Sun Will Never Set.

0: 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Thanks so much for listening to KPAC 88.3 FM. I'm Nathan Cohn sitting in with you on this Monday morning, and if you're wondering who supports KPAC, look around. Your friends, family, co-workers, and neighbors who love classical music are the people who keep it on the air. 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
0: In about 20 minutes, it's the Autumn Concerto from Antonio Vivaldi. Right now, let's get nostalgic with some Scenes of Childhood, music by Robert Schumann, played for you by Mark Pontes.

0: Mark Pontus playing Scenes from Childhood. That's music of Robert Schumann. You're tuned to KPAC San Antonio 88.3 FM, and there's music of Antonio Vivaldi for you in just a moment, and then we'll hear something by Dmitri Chiomkin that references our own Hill Country area. 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
0: 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Here's the Autumn Concerto by Antonio Vivaldi. Anna Sophie Mutter performs with the Trondheim Soloists.

0: Anna Sophie Mutter and the Trondheim Soloists with the Autumn Concerto by Antonio Vivaldi from his Four Seasons. Good morning. You're listening to KPAC 88.3 FM. I'm Nathan Cohn, and coming up in just about 5 minutes from now, we're going to hear some music of Dmitri Tiomkin that references our own Texas Hill Country in some ways. We'll stay tuned for that. Also, the Youth Symphony by Sergei Rachmaninoff. So we're going to get fresh and youthful here with Sergei Rachmaninoff in just a few minutes here on TPR. We'll be back to that music in just a moment, but for classical music lovers, this station, KPAC, is more than background noise, isn't it? It's a trusted, human-curated companion, a place for focus, discovery, comfort, connection, and learning. That's one of the great things about KPAC, is that it's not just a streaming service that plays music randomly. 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Well, this kind of independent, ad-free service, it now depends more directly than ever on the people who value it. Federal funding has been completely eliminated, so if KPAC is a treasured part of your day, please help protect it. Turn inspiration into impact at tpr.org or by calling 800-622-8977. With me in the control room right now is Jeff Ilardi.
1: Good morning, afternoon, morning, I think still.
0: It is.
1: Human curated. You know, I really want to focus on that aspect of what it is that KPAC is bringing to you. Human curated. This is not AI. This is actual humans bringing to you classical music that, I mean, you know, Nathan, you can stream classical music just about anywhere. But to get

0: you could get. Even if you have classical music CDs or LPs in your house and you play them, you know, it's beautiful, it's lovely, it's, you know, you know it. But boy, when you get the information, when you get the background, I listen all the time and I hear the history behind these pieces. What I love it when they talk about, like, what evoked this piece and, like, you know, what was going on with their lives or the background information behind, you know, where this piece came from. To me, that's just so important and so different than just listening to a CD or an album, at my house or just streaming classical music. And I know you too also enjoy this aspect of it. Why? Because you're here. You're listening right now. You've stuck with us and we thank you for sticking with us. And now we're just asking you to make a financial contribution to support this kind of programming, to keep this kind of programming alive and well. It only happens with support from folks just like you. And we know that over 90% of our listeners have never made a contribution, so we know there's a pretty good chance that you haven't. For those less than 10% that have, thank you, thank you, thank you, 100 times thank you. We greatly appreciate you. But if you have not yet made a contribution, today would be a fantastic day to make that first-time contribution and help us hit our goals and help keep this programming alive and well.
1: 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And that's what membership is about. And this fall, a new or upgraded sustaining gift does double duty. It supports KPAC as we continue into our second year without federal funding, and it also helps communities and schools of San Antonio provide students with essential resources thanks to Wyatt Law Firm. 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I'll say that number one more time. 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
0: Yeah, and, you know, giving any amount that works best for you is fantastic for us. 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
1: Here's music of Dmitry Tiomkin, and this is from a film music that was written for a short documentary about President Lyndon Johnson, and specifically about this area, about Johnson City, Stonewall, the Hill Country of Texas. So it's called A President's Country. You'll hear all sorts of other little Western themes in here. The Royal College of Music Orchestra is led by Sir David Wilcox.

That's called A President's Country, music of Dmitri Tiomkin, and the soundtrack to a documentary film about Lyndon Baines Johnson. You may have recognized a few themes in there from perhaps the Alamo, Rawhide, other television or film themes that Tiomkin reused as part of that soundtrack. The Royal College of Music Orchestra was led by Sir David Wilcox. Here's a piece by Percy Grainger called Shepherd's Hay. This is a lot of fun.

0: so much fun. Music of Percy Grainger, that's called Shepherd's Hay. You heard the Eastman Rochester Pops Orchestra, led by Frederick Fennell.
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0: 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Here's some music of Sergei Rachmaninoff that was written early on in the composer's life. He was born, Rachmaninoff himself was born in 1873. This was written in 1891. It's the first try at a symphony, one movement long, and so it's come to be known as the Youth Symphony by Rachmaninoff. St. Louis Symphony Orchestra, led by Leonard Slatkin here.

0: That's music by Sergei Rachmaninoff, and you heard his Youth Symphony in D minor, the St. Louis Symphony Orchestra led by Leonard Slatkin. This is KPAC, member-supported Texas Public Radio. I'm Nathan Cohn with you on this Monday morning, and there's plenty of great music just ahead here. We're going to listen to the Grand Tarantelle for piano and orchestra and one of Dvorak's fun Slavonic dances, and then still to come in the noon hour, music of Alexander Desplat and Holst, the planets, Jupiter, from a local recording right here in San Antonio. 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
1: 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And thanks.
0: We're in the midst of a challenge right now on Texas Public Radio to raise $25,000 by noon to receive an additional $10,000 from some generous TPR funders. And with 13 minutes left to go, we are so close to hitting that $25,000 mark. $2,274 left to raise. So a business member coming on board or an individual member at any level, you are going to help us meet that goal right now. $2,274 left to go to earn an additional $10,000. Now, actually less than that, $994 left to go. Wow. Keep it coming then, please. TPR.org or call 800-622-8977. We welcome our generous donors this morning from New Braunfels, Natalia, and of course, San Antonio. Let's keep things going. Music of Louis Moreau Gottschalk now, and this is something fascinating. He was a New Orleans-based composer, and predating jazz when you think about, oh, you know, in the early days of jazz in the 1920s and 30s, when saxophonists or pianists would get up on stage and try to outdo one another. They called them cutting contests. Well, Gottschalk was a composer who was a pianist himself, involved in some of those same type of contests, even back in the 1800s. Different style, not quite jazz, but certainly getting flashy on the piano. Here is William Tritt playing the music of Louis Moreau Gottschalk, the Grand Tarantella for piano and orchestra. Cincinnati Pops is backing him up.

Well, the CD just ended for me right there. Technology. Gotta love it. This is KPAC San Antonio 88.3 FM, 3 minutes before 12 noon, and here's Dvorak's Slavonic Dance number 6.

0: There's one of Antonin Dvorak's Slavonic Dances. That the Slavonic Dance No. 6 in B-flat, Opus 72, Yoel Levy leading the Atlanta Symphony Orchestra. You're tuned to KPAC 88.3 FM. There's music of Tchaikovsky coming up in just a moment. Hope you'll continue listening to KPAC throughout the day.
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0: 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around the composer when they were writing the pieces that they did. Thanks so much for listening, and I hope you'll also think about how relaxing it is to listen to a sweeping orchestral piece from start to finish without that single commercial interrupting your train of thought. We're getting ready to listen to a 20-minute piece by Tchaikovsky. Well, because you appreciate having a quiet, ad-free space to unwind or focus, KPAC is built strictly around making your day a little brighter and more peaceful. 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But keeping the music flowing without ads has a real cost. 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Here's some music that comes to us on an LP from Deutsche Grammophon, and this is not one that we've had sitting around in the library for a long time, although it is a recording from the early 1970s. Deutsche Grammophon has been doing a great job in reissuing on vinyl several of their classic recordings that were originally put in quad or some of those premium formats back in the 1970s, and they're doing so on high-quality vinyl. So if you're a fan, a collector, the original Source series is something to look into. This is Tchaikovsky's Romeo and Juliet Fantasy Overture, the Boston Symphony Orchestra, led by Claudio Abbado.

0: 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Claudio Abbado leading the Boston Symphony Orchestra with that classic performance dating from 1971. 1225, and you're listening to KPAC 88.3 FM. I'm Nathan Cohn, and there's music of Beethoven writing on themes of Mozart coming up in just a minute or two from now. We are in the midst of our fall membership campaign here at Texas Public Radio. 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We are a non-commercial, non-profit radio station that does not air commercials in between the pieces of music, and so we rely on you to help us pay for this station and what it is that we do. 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And that matters even more now that federal funding for public media was permanently eliminated last year. Unlike an automated playlist, KPAC is powered by people, knowledgeable hosts, thoughtful curation, and a community that believes this music should remain accessible to everyone. 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Right now, we have a dollar-for-dollar match that we can secure if we raise $5,000, thanks to the Minnie Stevens Piper Foundation, as well as Guillermo Nicholas and the Chester J. Fox Charitable Trust. This dollar-for-dollar match runs between now and 3 p.m. today, and we want to thank some folks that are already helping us out, including Sophia and Kitty Cole, and as well as Angelica Garcia, many, many others who have been listening for a long time and supporting KPAC, 88.3 FM, and our sister station KSTX 89.1 FM. 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
0: Set of variations on a melody from Mozart, Beethoven's music with Zuhl Bailey and Simone Dinnerstein.

Music of Mozart as run through the pen of Ludwig van Beethoven. You heard a set of variations on a theme of Mozart's called In Men Who Know the Feeling of Love. Zuhl Bailey playing cello with Simona Dinnerstein at the piano. It's 12:38. Classical Connections is on the way at 1 o'clock. My name's Nathan Cohn, and thanks for your company on this Monday afternoon. And San Antonio temperatures today looking like it's about 85 degrees. Our high today 91, and guess what? This weekend, a cold front blows through Friday night, and the high on Saturday is going to be 78. Can you believe that? Now some music that was recorded right here in San Antonio at the Texas Music Educators Association Clinic and Convention back in 2023, when the Allstate 5A Symphonic Band performed this piece of music by Gustav Holst. It's Jupiter from the Planets.

Recorded live in San Antonio at the Henry B. Gonzalez Convention Center. That's the All-State 5A Symphonic Band from the Texas Music Educators Association 2023, featuring lots of San Antonio students in there as well. Warren Kramer playing tuba from Alamo Heights High School, and many, many others. You heard Jupiter from The Planets by Gustav Holst. I'm Nathan Cohn, celebrating great music and great performances right here on 88.3 FM each and every day. 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There's a challenge going on right now to raise $5,000. That comes from the Minnie Stevens Piper Foundation, as well as Guillermo Nicholas and the Chester J. Fox Charitable Trust. And when that $5,000 has been raised by 3 p.m. today, they will add an additional $5,000. 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Here's a piece called Marilyn's Theme. This is from the film My Week with Marilyn, starring who was it? She's playing Marilyn Monroe in the film, and all of a sudden her name escapes me right then and there. So I'm going to have to come back on the other side of this and tell you. Oh, it's Michelle Williams. Of course, she's playing Marilyn Monroe in the movie. Alexander Desplat wrote the music, this short piece called Marilyn's Theme. Lung Lung, it's at the piano.

0: From the film My Week with Marilyn, that's Marilyn's theme, played for you by Long Long. 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Thank you so much.
1: Listening to music can fly you away to another time, another place, to a feeling you don't really have words for. 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Here's how.
0: 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It surely will make a difference, and we thank you so much. Will Liverman is in town to sing in the Opera San Antonio production of Cinderella that's going to take place this Thursday night and Saturday night, and he'll be in our studios in the 3 o'clock hour right here on KPAC to perform live for you with some of the other stars from Cinderella and the Opera San Antonio production. This is a song from his album Dreams of a New Day, songs by black composers. It's called The Rain, written by Sean Okpebolo.

0: Haunting Music by Sean Okpeblo and sung by Will Liverman. That was called The Rain. 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I'm Nathan Cohn. It's temperature 86 degrees under cloudy skies. 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
1: 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Right now, the music begins with this.

classical saxophone on KPAC. Yep, that's Kenneth Say playing the sax, Alan Huckleberry at the piano, with that Andante Moderato by Gabriel Fauré. And this is Classical Connections at 88.3. Barry Brake here, your host, every weekday, 1 to 3, with music from San Antonio and the Hill Country and all over Texas and all throughout the world and all throughout Hispanic Heritage Month. We'll hear coming up at 2 o'clock p.m., of course, the great James Baker with Momentos Musicales and much, much more. Right now, we're going to hear something from Arturo Marquez, his Danzón No. 2, North Texas Wind Symphony, performing live in Dallas, Texas, here on Texas Public Radio.

dramatic music from the pen of Arturo Marquez on KPAC. That's his Danzón No. 2, arranged for concert band and performed by our friends up in Dallas/Denton, the North Texas Wind Symphony. This is 88.3 FM. It's KPAC. Good Tuesday afternoon to you. Barry Brake here, your host. Let's listen now to Julie Skolnick playing the flute and her daughter, Sophie Skolnick-Brower, playing the piano. Music by Bach.

some pleasant music for you. The musical equivalent of a nice cup of tea, I tend to think. That's a sonata by Johann Sebastian Bach. Julie Skolnick playing the flute. Sophie Skolnick-Brauer playing the piano. And this is Classical Connections. How are you doing today? Barry Brake here, your host. Let's now listen to the terrific singer Jonathan Tettelman performing here with the Philharmonica Orchestra of Gran Canaria. Music by Francesco Chilea on KPAC.

And I would say he knocked that one just right out of the ballpark. Jonathan Tettelman, the tenor singer there, along with Karl Marc Chichon and the Gran Canaria Philharmonic Orchestra. Classical music there by Francesco Chilea from his Adriana Le Couvreur. Classical music on KPAC. Good afternoon to you. Sure hope you're enjoying this stuff as much as I am. Well, let's listen now to Anne-Marie Brink playing the viola, Faith DeBow playing the piano up in San Marcos, performing back in 2022 this Fantasy for Viola and Piano by York Bowen.

A live performance at the TSU Recital Hall in San Marcos, Texas, back in 2022. Anne-Marie Brink playing the viola, Faith DeBow playing the piano, playing that Fantasy for Viola and Piano, Opus 54 by York Bowen. Oh, wasn't that good? Interesting, good stuff written back in 1955, when you're not likely to hear attractive modern music. So I always love that when I find it. Classical music on KPAC. It's Classical Connections every weekday, 1 to 3. Here's something that happened at Temple Beth-El right down the lane, the Academy of St. Martin in the Fields.

0: The Adagio Allegro from Franz Schubert's Octet for Winds and Strings in F Major. The Academy of St. Martin in the Fields performing live here in San Antonio at Temple Beth El back in 2015. This is Classical Connections on KPAC. 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
4: There is often a misguided assumption that jazz is an American thing, which the rest of the world may or may not have adopted. When I first began conceptualizing this episode, number 15 of this season of Momentos Musicales, I thought I would kick off with saxophonist Dexter Gordon and pianist Chick Corea, both of whom I heard while I was living in Mexico City. Unashamed, I looked around at the audience as Dexter Gordon took the stage at the historic Teatro de la Ciudad, thinking what it must be like to be hearing America's jazz for the first time. I confess, I was lately lectured on what a true mixing bowl jazz truly is, with roots going back to Africa, then crossing to South America, where at times it was cross-pollinated by indigenous rhythms. Exotic percussion instruments were adapted as they arrived in the New World from Old World Africa. Cuba became a hotbed of innovation, such that when American musicians began spending time in Havana, they were enamored by the rhythmic cacophony. It goes like this. George Gershwin spent 2 weeks in Havana in February 1932. He was fascinated by the Cuban dance bands and their rhythmic complexity. He returned to New York with Cuban percussion instruments, including bongos, claves, maracas, and a güiro, which he then incorporated into his own orchestrations. Gershwin's Cuban Overture was introduced at Lewisohn Stadium, New York, to a sellout crowd of 17,845 paid admissions, while an additional 5,000 lingered outside the stadium, likely grooving to the sounds wafting up and out of the stadium into the night air.

Little known to most is that they were hearing not only an exotic trio of previously unknown percussions, bongos, claves, and güiro, but also musical phrases from Ignacio Piñero's Échale Salsita, which Gershwin had heard in Havana. By the way, Piñero is cited by many historians as the first to mention salsa in a song, that of course being Échale Salsita. It goes like this. One night I left home in search of adventure, looking for a taste of pleasure and fun. Oh my God, what a whirl. Left behind the lights of home and found myself in a real party. In Catalina, I found myself unexpected. A voice that cried out like this. Put a little sauce on, Daddy. Put a little sauce on. If you go back a half century before Gershwin and Piñero, you can find evidence of African and Caribbean elements hybridizing with European music. Louis Moreau Gottschalk, born in New Orleans but trained as a pianist in Paris, returned to the Caribe and other places in Pan America, from which he drew upon Creole, Caribbean, and Latin American musical traditions he encountered in New Orleans and throughout his travels. He created a distinct concert style that anticipated later developments in American music.

0: Jazz in the 21st century does not belong to America, just as it is not the property of Cuba or Argentina or Brazil. Dizzy Gillespie, who had worked with the Cuban percussionist Chano Pozo in the 1940s, surely acquired some of his skills by collaboration with the Cuban musicians. In 1989, Gillespie punctuated this discussion by forming the United Nations Orchestra, celebrating the musical connections among the Americas, Africa, and other regions. We'll hear more about jazz in Pan America on tomorrow's Momentos Musicales.
1: 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Hi there, I'm Barry Brake. I'm your host every weekday, 1 to 3 p.m. Well, the conductor Jakub Hruscha dug around and found an unheard symphony by Hans Rott, the Symphony No. 1. We're about to hear the third movement of that right now.

discovering this relatively unknown composer's music. I think he was about 21 or 22 when he wrote that. This is Classical Connections on KPAC. We're going to hear some absolutely hypnotic music from the 17th century Long Cold Nights by John Playford. Enjoy.

that just puts me in a meditative mood there. Long Cold Night is the name of that piece by John Playford. It appears on an album of 17th century music. Paul Odette, Andrew Lawrence King, David Douglas on KPAC. Here's the harpist Jutta Zoff performing with Siegfried Kurtz and the Staatskapelle Dresden. This harp concerto by François-Adrien Boieldieu.

Oh, that's gotta be fun to play. Jutta Zoff, the harpist, along with Siegfried Kurtz and the Staatskapelle Dresden with that harp concerto in C major by Boieldieu. This is Classical Connections. Good Tuesday afternoon to you. I'm Barry Brake. I'm your host with music from in and around San Antonio, all over the Hill Country, all over the world. Let's go a little south of the border, shall we, to the Mexico City Philharmonic under Enrique Batiste with this Chaconne in E minor by Dietrich Buxtehude, orchestrated by Carlos Chavez.

music to cleanse the soul. No wonder Johann Sebastian Bach was such a big fan of Dietrich Buxtehude. We heard his Chaconne in E minor, orchestrated there by Carlos Chavez, originally an organ piece written there for orchestra, played by the Mexico City Philharmonic under Enrique Batiste. This is Classical Connections. Good afternoon to you. I'm Barry Brake. Music from in and around San Antonio, all over the Hill Country, all over the great state of Texas, including this performance from Houston, Texas, the ensemble Ars Lyrica Houston with this flute concerto by Wilhelm Friedemann Bach.

0: Live at the Hobby Center for Performing Arts in Houston, Texas, back in 2017. That's the ensemble Ars Lyrica Houston, performing that flute concerto by Wilhelm Friedemann Bach, one of the many sons of Johann Sebastian Bach. And this is Classical Connections on KPAC, every weekday, 1 to 3 p.m. with me, your host, Barry Brake. I'm bringing you music from in and around San Antonio, all over the Hill Country, all over Texas, all over the world. That's it for today's show. Have a terrific Tuesday, and we'll see you next time on Classical Connections.
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4: 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I'm Nathan Cohn. 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
4: And in fact, the challenge today is to raise $25,000 before 7 p.m., and if that happens, two of our longtime beloved TPR supporters and volunteers will pitch in an additional $10,000, amplifying all of the donations we receive this afternoon. 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Here's music of An Lung Huang, and we're going to hear a dance performed by the Chicago Sinfonietta.

such energetic music. And coming from exotic parts of the world, we heard music of An Lun Hong. The Saibai dance was played by the Chicago Sinfonietta. The conductor was Mayan Chen. We are into our fall membership campaign. 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We have special guests in the house. That's coming up a little bit later. The world can weigh heavy at times, but classical music on KPAC has a way of lifting us up, restoring perspective, and reminding us of the beauty still around us. That calm, ad-free space is here because listeners choose to keep it alive. 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Here's some music that will have a little bit of an exotic flair to it. This is music by Peggy Glanville Hicks, the Etruscan Concerto, three-movement work, with as the soloist, Keith Jarrett. Yeah, surprise. And Dennis Russell Davies leads the Brooklyn Philharmonic Orchestra.

0: Music of Peggy Glanville Hicks. You don't hear her very often, but we do play her music every now and then. The Etruscan Concerto. And just in a similar manner, you don't hear Keith Jarrett every day on KPAC, though he has recorded Bach and some other classical selections. Well, he was the soloist there with Dennis Russell Davies leading the Brooklyn Philharmonic Orchestra. I'm James Baker. I'm with Nathan Cohn. We're looking for those magic words that will have you make that pledge of support, make that donation at whatever level is comfortable for you. There's no one size that fits all in the way that we ask for contributions. So if you've got a moment right now, about 3 minutes is all it'll take to call 800-622-8977. You're the one that knows what you have in your pocketbook and what will fit into your budget. So whatever you've got, that's great. We appreciate everyone calling at whatever membership level. 800-622-8977.
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0: 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Nathan, we've got Opera San Antonio here waiting in a performance studio. We're going to hear from them in just a few minutes.
1: That's right. They're warming up down there, including Grammy-winning singer Will Liverman. He's down there, part of Opera San Antonio's production of La Cenerentola by Gioachino Rossini, which is coming up this Thursday and Saturday here at the Tobin Center. And so we'll hear from them in just a few minutes from now. We'd love to hear from you as a member of Texas Public Radio, supporting everything that KPAC does to bring you great classical recordings as well as live performances, both from our studios as well 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ones that we capture with our microphones each and every week. In fact, a few weeks ago we recorded the new Harmonium of Texas performance, and so we're looking forward to sharing that with you very soon on KPAC 88.3 FM. 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
0: 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A friend we always used to invite and welcome to San Antonio, the composer and, well, she's a do-it-all musician, Clarice Assad, has a little bit of music right now for us as we prepare to hear from Opera San Antonio. This is called Bluesillion, and it's played by the Aquarelle Guitar Quartet.

0: Luzilian, music of Clarice Assad, played by the Aquarelle Guitar Quartet. You are tuned to Your Classical Oasis. We are KPAC San Antonio, KTXI Ingram, online at tpr.org. I'm James Baker, and right now Nathan Cohn is down in one of our performance spaces about to find out what's going on with Opera San Antonio. Nathan.
1: Good afternoon, and thanks for tuning in to KPAC 88.3 FM. We have some guests from Opera San Antonio live in the studio here at KPAC. They are going to be presenting Gioacchino Rossini's La Cenerentola, or Cinderella, this Thursday night at 7:30 p.m. with a repeat performance on Saturday night at 7:30 p.m. It's at the Tobin Center for the Performing Arts, and Francesco Miliotto is the music director of Opera San Antonio. He'll be joining us in just a couple of moments to talk a little bit about the performance, and of course you can find details about this and your tickets at operasa.org or at the Tobin Center's website, which is tobincenter.org. But I thought before we get into talking a little bit about the music, we might hear some. Here's a duet from The Prince and Cinderella, Daniela Mack and Victor Robertson on KPAC Live.

0: right.
1: Opera San Antonio in the house here with Victor Robertson and Daniela Mack will be some of the stars of La Cenerentola by Gioachino Rossini. That's coming up this Thursday at 7:30 p.m. as well as on Saturday night at 7:30 p.m. at the Tobin Center for the Performing Arts. All the details and your seats are at operasa.org as well as tobincenter.org. And I have right in front of me Francesco Migliotto, who's the music director of Opera San Antonio. And you were also, I mean, not just conducting an orchestra, but conducting right here in our...
2: Right here in the studio, lovely Tessa Hartle.
1: Yeah, Tessa Hartle at the piano, so let's give it up for Tessa. All right.
2: Hey. She'll also be at the harpsichord for the performances.
1: So most people know the story of Cinderella, I think, probably from a Disney movie.
2: For sure.
1: From 1950, and there's lots of singing mice and pumpkin coaches and things like that. But the opera is still the basic same story of a woman who is, you know, has to be a maid in her own house with awful stepsisters, and that's familiar. So,
2: lovely ladies, just bad stepsisters.
1: Okay, there you go. So, like, what are some of the differences between what people might know from a Disney movie versus the story that they'll see on stage?
2: So, the story is, as you said, basically the same. The two big differences would be that there's no glass slipper. What happens is that she ends up giving Prince Ramiro, in our case, a bracelet that matches the one she has. So when he has to go out to find her, he has to match the bracelet that he has with the one that she carries with her, the one that she has on her arm. And also there's no fairy godmother. It's Alidoro. He's more of like, he is actually the tutor, the teacher of Ramiro. And in sort of ways where he knows people, and what he's doing sort of creates the story and creates the atmosphere and place for all of this to happen. Sort of like a fairy godmother, but more of a tutor.
1: Right.
2: He's doing all of this so that for happiness of the prince and for Cinderella as well.
1: And you have a beautiful production that is coming to us with stage sets that I understand are somewhat inspired by kind of like the dollhouse look of movies like The Grand Budapest Hotel or Life Aquatic.
2: Yeah,
1: Wes Anderson.
2: Wes Anderson, Anderson inspired. So we've got the two looks, sort of the cottage house, which is exactly what you would imagine. It looks absolutely beautiful. And you'll see secret doors, secret things that, the stepsisters' places. And we have a little secret window above one of the doors and entrances over there. So it sort of has that playhouse kind of effect, sort of that look. And then also when you're in the prince's house, it's really quite beautiful, but it looks like the Hotel Budapest. You can see the palace all the way far in the distance. And it, for me, what I really love and appreciate, and I think everyone will like, is how colorful it is. The costumes are incredible. It's such a visual delight. And then also you have, in the Wes Anderson way, you can see it's a little mix of the old sort of style of what you would expect to see maybe in Rossini, with all of a sudden some crazy random modern costumes and modern things and modern actions and sort of positions and things that you wouldn't normally have in a traditional Rossini. So I think really for everyone, it's going to be a beautiful thing to see and to hear.
1: Well, that's great because it updates it for people in terms so that you don't see like folks making these grand gestures.
2: Like, yes.
1: They talk and they walk where they sing.
2: Exactly.
1: They sing like goddesses and gods.
2: They do.
1: But they talk and they walk like normal people,
2: well, like
1: so to
2: normal
1: speak.
2: People, yeah. I think that's a wonderful thing that our director, Michael Schell, brought to this, is that it has all of the elements. It has like a little bit of sort of cartoonish elements of sort of running and going and being in groups and clumps and things that you would see and you can imagine with like a story, sort of like the Disney version of what it is. But you also have things that are very real and very modern. It feels like you can sort of absorb all of it in every aspect from every age group, I think. It's a wonderful storytelling.
1: And I'm glad you mentioned every age group, because this would be a good opera with a familiar-ish story for first-timers to come to the opera.
2: Absolutely. No? I mean, the music is beautiful. It's actually well-paced. The architecture that Rossini puts in keeps the story going all the time. It's really quite entertaining for me. And it's a fairy tale. So you get the beautiful moral at the end, and you get to see the Cenerentola's forgiveness of the way her stepsisters and stepfather treated her. Really, it's an incredible story, and I think everyone's going to enjoy it.
1: Well, why don't we hear a little bit more? Let's welcome Will Liverman and Patrick Carvizzi up here to do another number from La Cenerentola by Gioachino Rossini. And when y'all are ready, go ahead and take it away.
0: segreto, l'importanza

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3: Opera San Antonio, and you heard Patrick Arfitti and Will Liverman there with a duet from La Cenerentola by Gioacchino Rossini. Francesco Miliotto is here in front of me as we talk a little bit more about this production. And well, first of all, I want to say, as I listen to that music right there, mm-hmm. of course, for those who may have heard something else by Rossini, that kind of rhythmic motion, that sound on all those triplets, sounds a lot like, you know, other Rossini, Barbara, especially Seville, Barbara Seville,
4: sounds
3: right?
4: Like the Italian in Algeria. This is sort of part of the language of what makes Rossini so great, is the way that he uses the Italian language. And so for me to have these guys here singing this patter song like that so incredibly perfectly, so beautifully rhythmic and together, it really is something that is unique to this style of music, and they really do it well. And that duet, of course, is the stepfather is trying to figure out which of those stepsister it needs to be. And so, you know, they're Dandini sort of holding back some information at the beginning of that, and they're trying to get him to get out and stuff, so it works.
3: And I should say also that, of course, the opera is, you know, for those who have never been to an opera before, yes, it is sung in Italian, but there are super titles, that is, the words are projected above the stage so that you can read along and see what's going on.
4: Absolutely, but, you know, a lot of people, when they think of going to the opera, they say, you know, it's in a different language, I don't know what it is, how am I going to understand what's happening? We have the super titles up there, and you can just read along. It's there, and it's an art form to have those titles to be, you know, the fewest amount of words that you need to understand what's happening. And I think we do a really wonderful job of communicating what's happening on stage to the audience in English.
3: Well, you hinted at it when you were describing what was going on in that duet right now, too, which is that, you know, there's a lot of mistaken identities, mm-hmm. and people pretending to be other people and stuff. And that's what leads to a lot of the comedy that comes into this opera.
4: I think Will is the Will Liverman that plays Dandini is really a person that holds a lot of the comedy in his hand here, because he's the valet that ends up pretending he's the prince at the beginning, so that the prince, pretending to be the valet, can observe the ladies as someone that is not rich and not the prince and not coming in as this figure and as this person that is super rich, so he can actually observe the true hearts of the people that he's observing. So that does lead to a lot of different comical things, and there are a lot of costumes also for Alidoro, the tutor, the fairy godmother character, also comes in to test the stepsisters at the beginning, and throughout that he has to sort of transform himself as he helps the story go forward.
3: And you hinted at this when we spoke just before this, before the first number you did, is that ultimately this opera itself becomes about kindness and about forgiveness,
4: yes.
3: and which I guess does kind of tie it to the Disney, because the remake that they did was all about kindness. She made that her armor, really.
4: And I think that the end of this, the Non più mesta aria that happens at the end, is really just beautiful, a beautiful story of forgiveness. But like when you hear, when you sort of feel as the audience member, you hear and feel all of what Cinderella has to take, all of the, let's just say, bad things that happen to her in that atmosphere that she lives in, for her to actually come out. And she says in the very end, and I love this line in the rest, that she says, with all of that, she stops the prince from being angry with them or probably punishing them. And she says, my vengeance, and the chord stops, is my forgiveness.
3: Mm.
4: And so for that to be there and for them, for her to put it like that and then sing this beautiful thing with the entire company, which, you know, Rossini writes such beautiful ensembles. The other day in a conversation, I did mention, you know, they asked me what my favorite part of Rossini is to do, or what my favorite part of this opera is. And for me, it's really the ensembles. It's the quintet, it's the duets, the quintet, the sextet, and the finales. These are master, like, he really writes these unbelievably beautiful, but so fun, multi-layered ensembles. And for us to finish with this beautiful thing where, of course, everyone's happy, everyone's forgiven, everyone's happy, yeah, and everyone's going to live happily ever after, I think is, it just makes this story timeless. And what Rossini does with the opera is still beautiful to us from 1817 premiere. I mean, you're talking about over 200 years now, 200 and almost 10, 209 years. So,
3: well, we want to say thank you again to our pianist here, Tessa Hartle, who's been here.
4: Hey, Tessa!
3: And also acknowledge, of course, that it goes without saying that the Orchestra San Antonio is, yes, going to be the house band, so to speak.
4: Absolutely.
3: With you guys.
4: I love working with them. We have worked with them so many times, and what they bring is just something so special. They bring an energy, and they bring a desire to learn, and they bring a desire to be part of a production, and they really are so excited to be in the pit with us always. It's always a pleasure to work with them, so I'm happy to do it.
3: And finally, when you step out on stage, and mm-hmm, you're here with a performance, with bringing something together, mm-hmm, like this for the first time, what are the feelings that go through you when the curtain opens?
4: And when the curtain opens, I mean, for me, the reason why I am a conductor and the reason why I love Italian opera and why I love doing this, I always say that opera is the greatest thing that human beings can do together artistically. So for me, I have a strong desire to work with the orchestra and the singers on stage to create in that moment, at that time, and to maximize what the singers are bringing me, what the orchestra is playing. It's my job to wrap that all up in a beautiful gift and give it back to the audience. So for me, as soon as it opens, it's about hearing, being responsive, and listening and maximizing every single moment to create an atmosphere that is magical, special, and unique to that moment with the people I have in front of me for the audience behind me. So I try to be a transparent wall from what I'm feeling and doing, and give that back to the audience.
3: Well, San Antonio, your gift is waiting to be unwrapped this Thursday and Saturday at 7:30 at the Tobin Center for the Performing Arts with Opera San Antonio and Rossini's La Cenerentola. It's going to be a sparkling performance, and we want to thank you, Francesco Milioto, as well as Victor Robertson, Daniela Mack, Will Liverman, and Patrick Arfizzi. Thank you all, and Tessa Hartle, for being here. Thank you so much for taking time out today to share this gift with our audience. We look forward to seeing you on stage Thursday night and Saturday night.
4: Thank you so much. Appreciate it. Looking to see you there.
3: All right. Opera San Antonio. You can find the details at operasa.org and at tobincenter.org. And with that, I'm going to send it back to you, James Baker, for some more music. 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So, James, take it away.
5: Well, thank you, and thank you for that wonderful entertainment and wonderful conversation as well. I know I enjoyed it, and I'm sure that our listeners enjoyed it as well. I'm going to bring you up to date on this challenge that we're working on, and then we're going to go to some additional music. 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And we're right now at $19,500 left to raise before 7 p.m. today. You're doing great if you are one who has moved those numbers along so far. 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In the meanwhile, that number is 800-622-8977. We'd love to hear from you while we go to music by Johann Fosch. This is a concerto for two hunting horns in F major. The performance is by Les Amis Philippe, conducted by Luigi Remy.

0: The music of Johann Friedrich Fasch and a concerto in F major performed by the ensemble Les Amis de Philippe. You're tuned to KPAC San Antonio 88.3 FM. It's 4:15. I'm Nathan Cohn and with me is James Baker. We have some music for you of Antonin Dvorak coming up in just a few minutes from now. This is our fall membership drive and that music is coming along, but we're taking this moment to talk about the importance of community support. 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
1: Here's some music for you of Antonin Dvorak. Let's hear a set of Bagatelles. This is performed by the Panucha Quartet.

That's music by Antonin Dvorak, and you heard a set of bagatelles performed by the Panosha Quartet. And if you were thinking, gosh, there's got to be another instrument in there besides just the strings, I could hear it. You were right. Your ears were not deceiving you. There was a harmonium being played on that last one, in fact, by Yaroslav Tuma. 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

0: John Dowland's Gaillard, played by David Russell on guitar. This is member-supported KPAC 88.3 FM. I'm Nathan Cohn. Thanks so much for your company on a Monday afternoon. Beautiful day in San Antonio. We're inviting you to not sit back. Don't take five, even though we have some music of Dave Brubeck coming for you in just a moment. We're going to take 5 minutes, that is, to let you know about how this music gets to you. And we want to thank everybody who's made a gift of support, because the folks that support KPAC enable us to offer you more music, more conversations with classical artists, more context for the music, the composers and performers of yesterday and today. 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
1: Your favorite instrument can speak directly to your heart in a way words cannot. 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Turn that inspiration into impact with a gift today at tpr.org through the TPR app, or by calling 800-622-8977. If the instrument that touches your heart directly is the cello, you're in for luck. This is from a collection of music for cello and for cello ensemble, I should say, all with the hand, even the J.S. Bach that's on here. All of this is through the intervention of Dave Brubeck, who is a great fan of the cello, and at the Yale University, where Brubeck was teaching for many years, they had a and continue to have a great cello ensemble. We're going to hear the Yale cellos, Aldo Parisol. This is called Elegy.

We're marking Mellow Monday here on KPAC with music of Dave Brubeck, such beautiful music. His Elegy was played by the Yale Cellos, although Poisson was the conductor. And we'll stay in a mellow mood for a little while yet with music of John Barry. These are some selections from with the Wolf theme and John Dunbar theme. From the movie Dances with Wolves, this performance with the ensemble La Pieta.

0: Well, such elegance in the music of John Barry for the movie Dances with Wolves. We heard the wolf theme and then the John Dunbar theme. And this in a performance by La Pieta, led by violinist Angel Dubot. Your favorite instrument? Well, maybe it's a string orchestra. That certainly speaks with a lot of heart, didn't it? And if it touched your heart and it reminded you perhaps of what a valuable service KPAC and Texas Public Radio are for our community, we encourage you to give us a call and make a contribution toward the continued success of KPAC and more broadly Texas Public Radio. 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
0: My friend Nathan Cohn, right across from me, presents a wonderful program on Saturday evenings. 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
1: And in fact, this Saturday night at 7 o'clock, we're going to feature the Gerwitz medalist, gold medalist from the 2024 piano competition, Yung Yung Guo, who was here back in December. And I aired this recital once before already on the station, so I figured it'd be good to revisit it this week with such a stellar performance. She's joined by violinist Scott Yu and cellist Byung Tseng this Saturday night, 7 o'clock, right here on KPAC 88.3 FM. Well, let's hear some music of Aram Khachaturian now on the station, and this is from his ballet Masquerade, which was written in produced in 1941. It's about Russian upper classes in the 1830s. And just like with another stage work, Tchaikovsky's Eugene Onegin, this Masquerade contrasts the glittering picture of social life with the corruption of the characters' private lives. Here is the London Symphony Orchestra, conducted by Stanley Black, with this suite of music by Khachaturian.

That's music of Aram Khachaturian, and you heard the Masquerade Suite with the London Symphony Orchestra, conducted by Stanley Black. I'm Nathan Cohn, and there's music of Beethoven coming up in just a few minutes here on KPAC. We're going to listen to the Moonlight Sonata, so don't go anywhere. That haunting melody is just ahead. 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It's a great place for you to settle back, relax, and enjoy great music all the time, as well as the stories behind the music. 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
0: 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Help us out on our challenge that's going on now to raise $25,000 by 7 p.m. $11,760 left to go on that challenge, and when it's met, an additional $10,000 will be granted to TPR.
1: I'm just wondering if whenever you're cranking it along, if there's some clown or something that jumps out of it whenever the song finishes.
0: No, please no.
1: Well, you've been talking about it and talking it up so much, I finally had

0: to look over there and actually pick it up, because I thought, well, I've already got a device that does everything that he's describing, but it's a big, old, bulky. It looks so old-fashioned compared to this. This is very modern-looking. It's small, won't take up much space. You could fit it in your pocket if you have to.
1: Absolutely. So. It's handy.
0: Well, and that's one of those thank you gifts that's available to you for $1 a day, I believe, is the level for that. And, yeah, you'll probably be happy that you've had it. You never know when an emergency is going to come along. And radio really is almost always there. You'll almost always be able to find out what's going on if you have a radio. 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

0: Beethoven's Sonata No. 14, known as the Moonlight Sonata, Alfred Brendel at the piano on that recording. 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Thanks for your company on a Monday afternoon. James Baker is with me, and there's more great music still ahead right here on KPAC. 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
1: 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And then I realize, we've done similar feats before, and we have a listenership that is very enthusiastic about the continued success of KPAC and classical music 24 hours a day. I think they probably love to bring it up at a party and, without a town friends and say, hey, do you have 24-hour a day classical music in your city? Well, we do in San Antonio. It gives us a bragging rights, and rightfully so. 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A symphony, a concerto, or a single voice can change the mood of the day and open a window into another time, place, or point of view. 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
0: We want to thank Philip Simon, who listens to KPAC on the weekends, he says, because he loves getting to listen to classical music on Saturdays and Sundays. 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
1: And it is all done one call at a time, $1 at a time, $15 a month at a time. 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You make also the call of how much you can afford to contribute to this radio station and its lifeline that it provides for San Antonio. Well, picture this. It says in Chapter 5 of the novel Concierto Barroco by the Cuban writer Alejo Carpentier. This is a description from the guitarist Manuel Barroco. He goes on to say there's a jam session in Vienna, or in Vienna, I should say, during Carnival with Haydn, Vivaldi, and Filomeno, who is a black Cuban slave playing percussion with the cooking utensils. And that is the premise behind this Concierto Barroco that we will hear now. It is by Roberto Sierra, and we hear a performance with Manuel Barroco with the Orquesta Sinfonica de Galicia, conducted by Victor Pablo Perez.

0: Well, music by the Puerto Rican composer Roberto Sierra, and accommodating the guitarist Manuel Barreco, we heard the Concierto Barroco, and performance with Maestro Barreco and the Orquesta Sinfónica de Galicia, conducted by Victor Pablo Perez. How about that? A little bit of the modern and the old throughout that music, and it's somewhat the nature of the music that you hear day-to-day on KPAC. 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
0: Well, and thank you so much for the wonderful afternoon, Nathan. 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
2: Have you ever wondered what a group text with the Mozart family would have looked like? What sort of inside jokes, what sort of memes would they have shared with each other? I have no idea, but one thing is for sure, their exchanges would have been much quicker than the snail mail they had to use. And it probably would have been more difficult for Wolfgang to duck his father's questions, that's for sure. A letter from Leopold Mozart arrived asking for a symphony for Sigmund Hofner, and Wolfgang wrote back that he was just too busy. Too bad, his father said. You're writing one anyway. Mozart's Symphony No. 35, Hofner, is on the way in 20 minutes. This hour starts with Roderick Cox conducting the Chinicky Orchestra with the fourth movement from the Symphony No. 1, composed by Florence Price.

The Chiniki Orchestra and Roderick Cox conducting the work of Florence Price, the fourth movement from her Symphony No. 1. 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Here's one of those pieces that doesn't really need an introduction. It's the Variations on a Shaker Melody by Aaron Copland from Appalachian Spring. Leonard Bernstein conducts the New York Philharmonic.

Gorgeous no matter how it's arranged. That was the full orchestral treatment with the New York Philharmonic. Leonard Bernstein conducting Aaron Copland's Variations on a Shaker Melody from Appalachian Spring. Now, from that big full orchestral sound down to one piano played by Oscar Ekberg. This is the first movement from a piano sonata composed by Elfriede Andree.

0: By Elfriede Andry. That was a piano sonata from her Opus 3, the first movement, with Oscar Ekberg playing the piano. Stay with me, still to come, there's an Invitation to Dance by Carl Maria von Weber, Noon on the Plain by Antonio Estevez, and a symphony by Mozart just around the corner.
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3: The symphony was written for the Hofner family, who were Salzburg royalty in everything but title. The elder Sigmund was a rich merchant and the city's mayor, and in 1776 Mozart wrote music for his daughter's wedding. 6 years later, when her brother was being made a nobleman, Leopold Mozart volunteered his son's services once again. Now, if the Mozarts had a family group text that summer, it was no doubt Leopold asking where the music was, Wolfgang sending one movement and a list of excuses, and then a separate message asking permission for him to marry Costanza. But he mailed the last movement 3 days after the wedding actually happened. It's Mozart's Symphony No. 35, the one titled Hofner, with Emanuel Cravin conducting Sinfonia Varsovia.

Mozart's Symphony No. 35, titled Hofner, with Emmanuel Cravin conducting Sinfonia Varsovia. Antonio Estevez first wrote a three-movement suite. It's called Suite Llanera in 1942, and it depicts dawn, noon, and sunset on the plains. This is when he was still a composition student. Later on, he cut out the dawn and the sunset movements, kept only noon, which became Mediodía and El Llano. And it's next, with the Simón Bolívar Youth Orchestra led by Gustavo Dudamel.

0: Mediodía en el Llano, Noon on the Plain by Antonio Estevez, with Gustavo Dudamel conducting the Simón Bolívar Youth Orchestra.
1: Do you have a favorite piece of music? 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There are a couple of ways to make that request, or even a dedication. The old-fashioned way is via email to requests at tpr.org, but then there's the even more old-fashioned phone request line. We've got one. Dial 210-614-8977, extension 476, and make that request now.
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0: These days, you might think of the waltz as a very tame and wholesome way to dance. But in the early 1800s, when the waltz was just gaining popularity, it was considered downright scandalous. And then Carl Maria von Weber, he was among the first to start making the waltz a respectable piece for the concert hall. Here's his Invitation to the Dance with Christoph von Dohnányi and the Cleveland Orchestra.

0: Carl Maria von Weber's Invitation to the Dance with Christoph von Dohnányi conducting the Cleveland Orchestra.
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Wilhelm Lenarski was born in Poland a little over 150 years ago. A child prodigy on the violin, at the age of 10, he was sent off to the Conservatory of Imperial Music Society in St. Petersburg to study with the likes of Leopold Auer and Nikolai Rimsky-Korsakov. Several years later came the touring years, as